hours. It was really, really hard, even if you were talented. So whenever a commission came and there was money attached, boom, you'd go. And that's what Mozart did. Here is his concerto for flute and harp in C major, Kochel 299 in the Mozart catalog. The Jean-François Bayard Chamber Orchestra, led here by, yeah, you guessed it, Jean-François Bayard, is playing with Lily Luskin on the harp and Jean-Pierre Rampal on the flute.

That was Wolfgang Amadeus Mozart's Concerto for Flute and Harp in C Major. We heard Jean-Pierre Rampal on the flute, Lily Luskin on the harp, and the Jean-François Paillard Chamber Orchestra was conducted by, yes, Jean-François Paillard. I think if I ever start an orchestra, I'll just name it the David Martosko Orchestra. Apparently that's the thing you do. And if I have to move to France to do it, well, that'll just be the cost of doing business, right? The music on WETA Classical is made possible by your financial support and by the Clarice Smith Performing Arts Center, presenting the National Orchestral Institute and Festival in Shostakovich's 10th Symphony and Stravinsky's Firebird Suite, conducted by Daniel Hagey. Saturday at the Clarice. Ticket information at noi.umd.edu. Now music by Brahms. This is his very first cello sonata. And you have to understand that this was a three-movement work because it was originally meant to be a four-movement, but really, really only wrote the first two movements and then kind of kicked it in later. During the first private performance, the cellist was like, there's too much piano here. It's covering me. So he had to revise it. And what he added ultimately was a direct homage to Bach. The finale of this is actually a really deep, almost a Baroque fugue. And if you're a fan of The Art of the Fugue by Bach, the theme of Brahms's finale here is lifted right from The Art of the Fugue. It's counterpoint number 13, if you're really a geek like me. So here is cellist Daniel Müller-Schott and pianist Francesco Piemontesi with the first cello sonata. It's in E major, opus 38 by Johannes Brahms on WETA Classical.

We've been listening to cellist Daniel Müller-Schott and accompanist Francesco Piemontesi on the Cello Sonata No. 1 in E minor, Opus 38 of Johannes Brahms. We're going to listen to all of the expansive Ma Vlast by Bedřich Smetana, including the Moldau and all of it, and the 9 o'clock hour. But to get us there, a little palate cleanser, I think. This is a concerto by Antonio Vivaldi for flute and orchestra. It's RV 437 in the Vivaldi catalog, and it's in G major. Here is Richard Tognetti conducting the Australian Chamber Orchestra with flautist Emmanuel Pahud.

0: That's a concerto by Antonio Vivaldi for flute and orchestra. We heard the Australian Chamber Orchestra and flautist Emmanuel Pahud on WETA 90.9 Washington and WGMS 89.1 Hagerstown. I'm David Martosco with you till midnight tonight, listening to great works of art on the radio.
1: 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I'm John Banther. 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
0: We're going to listen now to Mavlost. It's the entirety of this massive collection of, it's not a huge number of pieces, but it runs about 72 minutes of music. It's great stuff. It's called My Fatherland, Mavlost. And you know the second movement very well, the Moldau or Vitava. It traces the journey of the greatest river in Bohemia. Super infectious melody. In fact, it's a while. The melody is so infectious that it goes back to like the 16th century and it progressed forward in sort of oral tradition of folk songs. And the same source that Smetana, Bedrich Smetana got for the Moldau was also the source for the guy who wrote the national anthem for Israel. So this particular tune is everywhere. It's not just this Bohemian phenomenon. So there's six of these symphonic poems we're going to hear now. Here's the thing that blew my mind about him when I first started learning about this piece. This is 1874. He finished the very first piece of this that you're going to hear. And then this is Bedrich Smetana. He went completely deaf, like Beethoven. And I think there's a huge difference between this first piece and the rest of it. It's like he just suddenly got freed to explore musical textures in his head because he couldn't hear them with his ears. He painted the Czech countryside entirely in his mind. I just think that's mind-blowing. Let's listen now to Mavlost, My Homeland, My Fatherland, by Bedrich Smetana. Here is the Janáček Philharmonic Orchestra, led by Teodor Kučar.

0: Mavlast, My Fatherland by Bedrich Smetana. That was the Jana Czech Philharmonic Orchestra led by Teodor Kuchar on WETA 90.9 Washington and WGMS 89.1 Hagerstown. Smetana wrote most of that while he was totally deaf. He went deaf in his early 50s for, it happened really quickly, like in the space of 2 months. And this is pretty common in the 19th century if you think about it. All these untreated infectious diseases that can cause deafness. I mean, syphilis, scarlet fever, measles, it just ran rampant. Here's how Smetana composed. I love this. He had heard for 50 years. It wasn't like Beethoven where it just freaked him out. He would put his hands on his piano and on string instruments, on the wood. Like he would, somebody would play a violin and he would put his hands on the violin wood and just judge the intensity and the pitch through his fingertips. Isn't that wild? I mean, Beethoven... My goodness, Beethoven had to take the legs off his piano so he could hear low frequency vibrations with the piano on the floor. Whole different deal. Anyway, that's enough about Bedrich Smetana for tonight. I'm David Martosko with you till midnight. Stay tuned for Handel and Schumann.
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rod that he would hold with his teeth, and the other end he would put against the soundboard of his piano. And he used bone conduction to put these vibrations from the instrument directly into his jawbone, sort of like how you get the, you know, the little earbud in your ear and people can hear you talk on the phone. Basically the same concept. Okay, so now we go to George Frideric Handel. This is a trio sonata, Opus 5, number 4 in G major. And we'll hear the chamber ensemble of the Academy of St. Martin in the Fields.

We've been listening to music by George Frideric Handel. Yes, that was a trio sonata, Opus 5, number 4. And the chamber ensemble from the Academy of St. Martin in the Fields played for us on WETA Classical. Now we have a symphony by Robert Schumann. This is his Rhenish Symphony. Rhenish is just the adjective form of the Rhine River. So these are scenes from the Rhine. His third symphony, and the Concertgebouw Orchestra of Amsterdam is led here by Bernard Haitink.

0: That was the Third Symphony of Robert Schumann. We know it as the Rhenish Symphony. Just means scenes from the Rhine River. The Concertgebouw Orchestra of Amsterdam was led by Bernard Haitink on WETA 90.9 Washington and WGMS 89.1 Hagerstown.
1: 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I'm Bill Bukowski, and I hope you'll join me for America 250, a night of music and poetry on Choral Showcase this week, Sunday evening at 9 on WETA Classical.
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0: Now a concerto by easily the most prolific composer in the Baroque or classical period, Georg Philipp Telemann. Hundreds of Telemann pieces have still never been heard or recorded. This is a concerto for two recorders in B-flat major, and we'll hear Sophie Lariviere and Matthias Motet on the recorder. Jaap ter Linden conducts this performance.

Music by Georg Philipp Telemann on WETA Classical. That was the Arion Baroque Orchestra led by Jaapter Linden, and the recorder artists were Matthias Motte and Sophie Lariviere. Now Johann Sebastian Bach, a little more chamber music, a trio sonata number 1 in E-flat major, early work by Bach. The cellist in this performance is Thomas de Menga. Christian Jacotet is the harpsichordist, and Heinz Hollinger is on the oboe.

That was a trio sonata by Johann Sebastian Bach, played for us by Christian Jacotet, Heinz Holliger, and Thomas Domenga. I'm David Martosko with you till midnight. Now a Haydn symphony, 96th symphony, the first of the London symphonies. It's called the Miracle Symphony, but it's actually wrong. During the premiere of the 102nd symphony in London, a crowd gathered at the front of the stage to applaud and to watch Haydn play the keyboard, and a chandelier fell from the ceiling. It would have killed people. But it was seen as a miracle that nobody was actually in the middle of the hall at the moment. So that was attributed to this symphony, the 96th, which we know is the Miracle Symphony. Because of that, turned out, actually, wrong symphony. But we like it anyway. Here's the Chamber Orchestra of Europe with the Miracle Symphony by Joseph Haydn.

We've been listening to the so-called Miracle Symphony, number 96 by Joseph Haydn. A nickname describes a chandelier falling in the theater during the premiere, and everybody had rushed to the front of the stage to see Haydn playing the keyboard, and nobody got hurt. That actually happened, but during the premiere of the 102nd Symphony, not the 96, but that's life. I have one more piece to share with you. I'm David Martosko, by the way. Thank you for coming along with me and listening to these great works of art on the radio. This is the guitarist Miloš Karadaglić with a Capriccio Arabe by Francisco Tárrega. And I'll leave you with this. Have a wonderful night, and, well, you and I will be back together again in no time. I'll see you soon.

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1: Well, cheers. Welcome back to The Music Today. I'm Bill Bukowski, and it's Music Through the Night. It's what we're all about here at WETA Classical, bringing you music around the clock, day in or day out. If you're in the Washington region or the local environs, or if you're listening to us anywhere in the world on the web, I hope I've got the music for you this early morning. We've got a Mozart symphony, the G minor symphony number 40, Claude Debussy's La Mer. That's coming up. And an overture based on a legend, an old Czech legend, Šárka, by Zdeněk Fibich. The Czech National Symphony Orchestra is led by Marek Štílec.

Sharka, an overture by Zdeněk Fibic with the Czech National Symphony Orchestra conducted by Marek Štilec, WETA Classical. Bach, Brahms, and Beethoven. That's in the next hour. In this hour, it's Mozart and Claude Debussy from Wolfgang Amadeus Mozart. It's the Great G Minor Symphony, the Symphony No. 40, up next in a performance by the Berlin Philharmonic conducted by Carl Böhm.

The Berlin Philharmonic, Carl Böhm conducting music from one of his specialties, the music of Wolfgang Amadeus Mozart. That was the Symphony No. 40 in G minor, WETA Classical. Claude Debussy's La Mer, one of the great portraits of water ever depicted in music, three-part work beginning with From Dawn to Noon, Play of the Waves, and the dialogue between the wind and the waves. Nema Järvi leads the Detroit Symphony.

0: Claude Debussy's Portrait of the Sea, La Mer, WETA Classical, with the Detroit Symphony Orchestra, conducted by Nema Yerry. Music of Bach, Brahms, coming up.
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Music for piano in this hour on WETA Classical. A little later on, we'll hear some Beethoven, but that was Bach from the Well-Tempered Clavier, Book 2, the Prelude and Fugue number 16 in G minor by Johann Sebastian Bach, and the pianist was Pyotr Andrzejewski. I'm Bill Bukowski. Music of Brahms up next, the Double Concerto in A minor, with Itzhak Perlman and Mstislav Rostropovich and the Concertgebouw Orchestra, conducted by Bernard Haitink.

The Concerto in A Minor for Violin, Cello, and Orchestra, the Double Concerto by Johannes Brahms on WETA Classical, with Itzhak Perlman and Mstislav Rostropovich joining the Royal Concertgebouw Orchestra of Amsterdam, led by Bernard Haitink. Piano music of Beach and Beethoven. We'll hear Amy Beach in a little bit, but up next, it's Ludwig van Beethoven's Pathetique, the Piano Sonata No. 8 with Rudolf Buchbinder.

0: The piano sonata called Pathetique, the piano sonata number 8 in C minor by Ludwig van Beethoven, WETA Classical. The pianist there, Rudolf Buchbinder.
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from Amy Beach, a piano piece called A Cradle Song of a Lonely Mother. It was played by Joanne Polk. Well, it's nice to have you with me tonight for Music Through the Nights. I'm Bill Bukowski, and I'm really glad to have your company. We've got more keyboard music, solo keyboard music, coming up in just a bit. But up next, it's Symphonic Tchaikovsky, a symphony called Winter Daydreams, the Symphony No. 1. Kurt Mazur conducts the Leipzig Gewandhaus Orchestra.

Winter Daydreams, the Symphony No. 1 in G minor by Pyotr Ilyich Tchaikovsky. Kurt Mazur led the Leipzig Gewandhaus Orchestra on WETA Classical. I'm Bill Bukowski. Thank you for joining me for Music of Handel from his Opus 3 collection of concertos, the Concerto Grosso No. 3 in G major, with the Tafelmusik Baroque Orchestra conducted by Jean Lehmann.

0: George Friedrich Handel's Concerto Grosso No. 3 in G Major from the Opus 3 collection of 6 concertos by Handel. Tafelmusik, Jean Lamont conducting on WETA Classical with music of Scarlatti and Schumann coming up.
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the music of Domenico Scarlatti, Ivo Pogorelich, who's always been a Scarlatti booster in his recordings and concerts. That was a keyboard sonata in E major, number 20 in the Kirkpatrick catalog of Scarlatti sonatas. It's Music Through the Nights. I'm Bill Bukowski. Thank you for joining me. Got another solo piano turn, this one from Alfred Brendel, and it's an early work by Robert Schumann, the Opus 12 Symphonic Etudes.

Symphonic Etudes by Robert Schumann, more than just a collection of etudes, as we heard in that performance by Alfred Brendel, WETA Classical. Bill Bukowski here. Our next couple of works come from Sweden, from composer Kurt Otterberg, the Suite No. 3 for violin, viola, and string orchestra, and we'll hear the Stockholm Sinfonietta conducted by Jan-Olof Vedden.

0: Classical music from Sweden on this early Thursday at WETA Classical. That was the Suite No. 3 for Violin, Viola, and String Orchestra by Kurt Atterberg, the Stockholm Sinfonietta led by Jan Olof Vedden.
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Music from Sweden on this early Thursday at WETA Classical, a Baroque composer named Johann Helmich Roman, Sinfonia in D Major, played by the Orpheus Chamber Ensemble. I'm Bill Bukowski, welcoming you to the music on this early Thursday at WETA Classical. Pianist András Schiff, members of the Hagen Quartet, and double bassist Alois Pasch in Franz Schubert's Trout Quintet, the Piano Quintet in A Major,

Franz Schubert's famous Trout Quintet, the piano quintet in A major based on the song Die Forelle, the Trout. András Schiff played the piano. The double bassist was Alois Pasch, and they were joined by members of the Hagen String Quartet, WETA Classical. Music up next for bassoon and strings in a concerto in D minor by Antonio Vivaldi, featuring bassoonist Klaus Thunemann and the string ensemble I Musici.

0: A concerto in D minor for bassoon, strings, and continuo by Antonio Vivaldi, with Klaus Thunemann playing the bassoon with the ensemble I Musici, WETA Classical.
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The second of four pieces for violin and piano, marked Appassionato, music of Josef Suk with violinist Augustin Hodelik, pianist Charles Owen. Welcome to the music this morning on WETA Classical. Bill Bukowski here with a symphony by Haydn, music of Mozart's, Ludwig van Beethoven too, with Daniel Barenboim playing Beethoven's Piano Sonata, number 5 in C minor, WETA Classical.

Ludwig van Beethoven's Piano Sonata No. 5 in C minor, the first of three sonatas published as his Opus 10, was played by Daniel Barenboim. Mozart for piano and orchestra coming up just a minute on WETA Classical. Time enough for this Symphony in C major by Franz Joseph Haydn, the Symphony No. 69 in the Heroic Mode. It's performed by the Austro-Hungarian Haydn Orchestra, directed by Adam Fischer.

A symphony in C major by Franz Joseph Haydn, number 69, nicknamed Loudon for a military hero who had visited Haydn and the Princess Esterhazy. Adam Fischer led the Austro-Hungarian Haydn Orchestra, WETA Classical. Classical Sunrise coming up after we hear a Rondo in D for piano and orchestra by Wolfgang Amadeus Mozart with Mitsuko Uchida and the English Chamber Orchestra led by Jeffrey Tate.

0: Composed possibly as an alternate finale to the Piano Concerto No. 5, that was a Rondo in D by Wolfgang Amadeus Mozart with pianist Mitsuko Uchida and the English Chamber Orchestra conducted by Jeffrey Tate.
1: 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From their April 2026 concert at the Arts Club of Washington, we hear works showcasing the cello's vocal qualities over centuries of music, from Boccherini to Boulanger, Penderecki, and more. I'm John Banther. 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

Well, the sun is now up in Washington, D.C. Good morning on this Thursday, June 25th. A nice morning in Washington. And it's time for our classical sunrise feature. We're choosing this morning a waltz that is, let's call it more of a, it's more of a march. It's a Gregorian march that's part of a series of Caucasian sketches written by Ippolitov Ivanov. As the sun marches up over the horizon, we hear this work for today's classical sunrise.

Well, we march this morning as the sun marches up over the horizon. Our classical sunrise this morning was that Gregorian march from a set of Caucasian sketches that was written by the Russian composer Mikhail Ippolitov Ivanov during the 19th century. His sketches are based on Georgian and Armenian folk music. We heard a performance this morning for our classical sunrise from the National Symphony Orchestra of Ukraine, and Arthur Fagan led that work. We choose something every morning that is different piece of music to celebrate the arrival of each morning sun for a classical sunrise. And thank you for joining us. Starting off really nicely in Washington, D.C. now, it's 68 degrees, low humidity. And we'll have a high temperature of about 88 to 90 today. Lots of sunshine, too. Our sunset this evening on this Thursday will be at 8:39. We'll continue on with music now to hear a work for bassoon and oboes in this concerto of Johann Friedrich Fasch.

From the Baroque era, that work of Johann Friedrich Fasch on WETA Classical was a concerto for oboe and bassoon as performed by the Tafel Music Baroque Orchestra and Jean Lamont conducting. This is WETA 90.9 Washington and WGMS 89.1 Hagerstown. Good morning. We're waking up on this Thursday morning, June 25th, to some nice conditions. The humidity is climbing a bit, and it's about 68 degrees now in Washington. A sunny sky in store for us today and dry conditions. Getting up to a high of 88 to 90 degrees. Our sunset will be at 8:39 this evening. Hello, I'm Linda Carducci. Cello music coming up during the 6 o'clock hour, that of Luigi Boccherini. We'll hear banquet music of Telemann and a selection from Rachmaninoff's Grand Symphony No. 2. But now we hear the finale of Tchaikovsky's Grand Symphony No. 5. Maurice Janssens will lead the Oslo Philharmonic

And that is a work of Tchaikovsky to start our 6 o'clock hour on WETA Classical. And that was a performance of the piano concerto, the Symphony No. 5 finale, Symphony No. 5, Opus 64, as performed by the Oslo Philharmonic. Maris Jansen's conducting. And now at 6:12, we return to the Baroque era now to hear this concerto, or the sonata, actually, of Antonio Vivaldi, the Sonata RV 82, a performance by I Musici and featuring the guitarist Pepe Romero. This work of Antonio Vivaldi.

0: That was a sonata that was written by Antonio Vivaldi, originally written for flute and lute and continuo, but instead of the lute, we heard a guitar. Pepe Romero played the guitar. He was joined by the Ensemble Musici in the trio sonata RV82 of Antonio Vivaldi. 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
0: Luigi Vaccarini was a noted cellist, but he was also a composer during the 18th century. Born in Italy, migrated to Spain and had a very successful career there as a composer and as a teacher. We'll hear now the cellist Julius Berger and the Southwest German Chamber Orchestra in this work of Luigi Vaccarini, his cello concerto, G481.

0: That was the work of Luigi Boccherini at WETA Classical, his cello concerto G481 with Julius Berger playing the cello in the Southwest German Chamber Orchestra. You can always make sure that the cello is always put to great use and shown in a great light when Boccherini composes it, because he himself was an acclaimed cellist during the 18th century. Good morning. It's now 8:37, and we're expecting a warm day today, but dry conditions and eventually pretty sunny. It's now 68 degrees in Washington. Our high temperature will be 88 to 90 degrees.
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4: 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I'm Bill Bukowski, and I hope you'll join me for America 250, a night of music and poetry on Choral Showcase this week, Sunday evening at 9 on WETA Classical.
0: It's now 6:38 to the work of Rachmaninoff. He wrote a grand symphony number 2. In its entirety, it's about an hour or so in length. But we'll hear just now the second movement of that symphony number 2 of Sergei Rachmaninoff. Here's the St. Petersburg Kirov Orchestra under the baton of Valery Gergiev.

The second movement of the Second Symphony of Sergei Rachmaninoff, as performed by the St. Petersburg Kirov Orchestra, Valery Gergiev conducting on WETA Classical. Waking up now to a little bit of sunshine, and we will have sunshine for most of the day, too. And it will be warmer than where we were, 88 to about 90 degrees, our high temperature expected today. Good morning. To some banquet music now, this concerto from Part 3 of Banquet Music of Georg Philipp Telemann.

That's a segment from one of the concertos of Part 3 of Banquet Music on WETA Classical. That was the work of Georg Philipp Telemann. Musica Anfion performed that work. Georg Philipp Telemann wrote a lot of music and had a relatively long life, especially considering it was during the early 18th century. And he was a very prolific composer, too. And his Banquet Music shows that in various configurations of instruments, that trios and duos and solos and small ensembles, like what we just heard there, that concerto on WETA Classical. Advancing a few years now to Sir Arthur Sullivan and this overture of his called Yeoman of the Guard. Here's the Academy of St. Martin in the Fields.

That work takes us to England during the Victorian era. That's the music of Sir Arthur Sullivan, the overture to his comic opera called Yeoman of the Guards. I say his, but he also, of course, was joined with Gilbert and Sullivan, very well-known operatic composers during that era. That was performed by the Academy of St. Martin in the Fields with Sir Neville Mariner conducting. Good morning. This is WETA 90.9 Washington and WGMS 89.1. Hagerstown. We do have a few clouds right now, not quite as bright and sunny as what is expected later today. We'll get to a high of 88 to 90 degrees, lots of sunshine today, and then tomorrow possibly some clouds. Our sunset this evening will be at 8:39. Hello and good morning. I'm Linda Carducci. We're starting this hour with a little Breakfast Baroque, Concerto Grosso, Opus 3, Number 4 of George Friedrich Handel.

George Frederick Handel, this hour's Breakfast Baroque, starting our 7 o'clock hour on WETA 90.9 Washington and WGMS 89.1 Hagerstown. We're advancing a few years now from the Baroque era, coming up to the 19th century Romantic era, and to the work of Edvard Grieg. We'll hear number 3, part 3 of his set of symphonic dances, Opus 64. In this performance, Naomi Järvi leads the Gothenburg Symphony Orchestra. Here's the music of Edvard Grieg.

0: That was the Gothenburg Symphony Orchestra, Naomi Järvi conducting the work of Edvard Grieg and the third of his set of symphonic dances on this Thursday morning on WETA Classical. 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
0: 7:20 now. Good morning. Bach's Brandenburg Concertos were collections of works that he had probably compiled from earlier works, but he compiled them for the Margrave of Brandenburg, hence the name, the Brandenburg Concertos. And he called them six concertos for several instruments because each of the six Brandenburg Concerti has different instrumentation. Number four that we will hear right now will feature strings, but also recorder. We'll hear a performance of that with Ricardo Chailly leading the Leipzig Gewandhaus Orchestra, Brandenburg Concerto No. 4 of Johann Sebastian Bach.

0: the work of Johann Sebastian Bach this morning on WETA Classical was that Brandenburg Concerto No. 4. We heard a recorder and strings in the scoring of that Brandenburg Concerto, BWV 1049. Ricardo Chailly led the Leipzig Gewandhaus Orchestra. As far as the weather goes today, we will see some sunshine today and warmer conditions than the last few days, getting up to a high of 88 to 90 today. Lots of sunshine, and this evening our sunset at 8:39. Tomorrow, Friday, warm again, and there seems to be a slight chance of some rain showers tomorrow, but it's now 69 in Washington, D.C.
1: 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I'm Bill Bukowski, and I hope you'll join me for America 250, a night of music and poetry on Choral Showcase this week, Sunday evening at 9 on WETA Classical.
0: Straight to the heart of the Romantic era right now with this work of Johannes Brahms. We'll hear the fourth movement of his third symphony. Mary Ganofsky will lead the Pittsburgh Symphony Orchestra in this work of Johannes Brahms.

the work of Johannes Brahms on this Thursday morning on WETA Classical, and the fourth movement of Symphony No. 3. And that was a performance with Marek Janowski, who conducted the Pittsburgh Symphony Orchestra on WETA Classical. We'll have a little bit of chamber music coming up in just a few moments, the music of Dora Piatchevich, and then next hour, just after the 8 o'clock hour, is the Identify the Composer Challenge on WETA Classical. Hello and good morning. I'm Linda Carducci. So nice to be with you. To the work of Michael Haydn now, who was the brother of Franz Joseph Haydn. And Michael Haydn, quite a prolific composer himself, respected during the 18th century, a friend of Mozart. We'll hear now the third movement of Symphony No. 10 of Michael Haydn. Here's the Slovak Chamber Orchestra.

That was the work of Michael Haydn, who is the brother of Franz Josef Haydn. And what we heard was the third movement of Michael Haydn's Symphony No. 10. Bohdan Varkalsz led the Slovak radio orchestra on WETA Classical. Michael Haydn and Mozart were contemporaries, and they were very friendly, and they respected each other, and they respected each other's music. Mozart could be quite opinionated about other composers' music, but he was always complimentary when he felt it was due, and he was complimentary of the music of Michael Haydn, which we just heard on WETA Classical. We hear now piano music of Felix Mendelssohn. The third movement of his first piano concerto will be performed by the Chicago Symphony Orchestra, featuring the pianist Long Long.

That's the work of Felix Mendelssohn, a work that requires a lot of fast, flashy technique. We heard that with Long playing the piano in the presto third movement of the first piano concerto of Felix Mendelssohn. Long, pianist, joined by the Chicago Symphony Orchestra, and Daniel Barenboim conducting. Good morning. This is WETA 90.9 Washington, WGMS 89.1 Hagerstown, and W205BL 88.9 Frederick. Expecting a warm day today in Washington, D.C. High temperature of 88 to 90 degrees, but we'll have dry conditions. A sunny day today. Our sunset will be at 8:39. And hello, good morning. I'm Linda Carducci. In just a few moments, we'll test our musical knowledge with the Identify the Composer Challenge. But we start this hour first with a little bit of chamber music of Dora Piatrovich and the opening movement of her piano trio, Opus 29, for piano, violin, and cello.

That's chamber music by Dora Piatchevic for piano, violin, and cello. We heard the first movement of her piano trio, Opus 29, performed by Oliver Trendle, Andrei Bielov, and Christian Poltera on WETA Classical. Let's play the Identify the Composer Challenge. That's our theme music for the challenge. See if you can identify this next work. It's a little tricky today, so I will give you a couple of clues. This composer was English, but he lived in various other countries, and he lived during the 19th century and also into the 20th century. Who is this composer?

0: That beautiful music was composed by our mystery composer today for the Identify the Composer Challenge. Do you know who wrote that work? It was the Englishman Friedrich Delius. And that was called By the River, and it's part of his Florida suite that he composed after spending some time in Florida, and sort of depicts the beautiful St. John's River. Friedrich Delius lived during the 19th century and into the 20th century, Englishman, but lived in various parts of the United States, including Virginia for a while, and of course Florida, and then also Europe. Our mystery composer, Friedrich Delius, today, By the River from his Florida suite, was performed by the Ulster Orchestra. Vernon Handley conducted.
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0: Piano and orchestra now in the single movement work by Carl Maria von Weber. His concert piece in F minor is performed by the London Symphony Orchestra and featuring the pianist Alfred Brendel.

0: That was written by Carl Maria von Weber, work for piano and orchestra, difficult work, and von Weber could perform it himself. He was quite a pianist. We heard the concert piece in F minor by Carl Maria von Weber. That pianist was Alfred Brendel, and he was joined by the London Symphony Orchestra, Claudio Vado conducting on WETA Classical. Hello and good morning. I'm Linda Carducci. In Washington, we are seeing little bits of sun now, finally, and we'll have a sunny day for the most part, and temperatures of 88 to 90 degrees. Today, dry conditions, sunshine, and our sunset will be at 8:39 this evening. Tomorrow, a little warmer still. Right now, 70 degrees in Washington, D.C.
1: From the famous overture to its rousing choruses and sparkling duets, Bedřich Smetana's opera, The Bartered Bride, blends irresistible folk rhythms and melodies with a vivid, heartfelt depiction of village life. I'm Lisa Flynn, and we're at the Vienna State Opera for Smetana's The Bartered Bride. I hope you'll be listening.
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0: With that opera, The Bartered Bride, Smetana sought to compose something that was Czech in flavor, Czech in based music, Czech folk music, Czech dance, to distinguish that from Germanic opera. So we'll hear that Saturday at 1 o'clock, the lighthearted Bartered Bride. Now to the Symphony number 104, commonly thought of as the final symphony of Franz Joseph Haydn, known as the London Symphony. We'll hear the finale of that with Sir Colin Davis conducting the Royal Concertgebouw Orchestra.

The Royal Concertgebouw Orchestra, led by Sir Colin Davis, and the finale of the Symphony No. 104, known as the London Symphony, of Franz Joseph Haydn. He composed 104 to 106 symphonies, depending on which scholar you listen to. But that's the music of Franz Joseph Haydn, as we shift up a bit to come to the Romantic era now. And we hear a work for cello and piano of Frédéric Chopin, his Introduction and Polonaise Brillante, Opus 3. This is an early work of Frédéric Chopin. Here is Mstislav Rostropovich, cellist, and pianist Marta Argerich.

Mrs. Lav Rostropovich and Marta Argerich in that work by Frédéric Chopin. His Introduction in Polonaise Brillante is the full title of it, Opus 3 on WETA Classical. We're staying with some small ensemble for this next work. This will be a trio sonata of strings that was written by Johann Baptist Georg Neruda from the 18th century. Second movement of his String Trio, number 6, performed by Parnassi Musici.

The ensemble Parnassi Musici played the work of Neruda from the 18th century trio sonata number 6 on WETA 90.9 Washington and WGMS 89.1 Hagerstown. Good morning. I'm Linda Carducci. So nice to have you along with us. And of course, we always appreciate your support and companionship as we discover and enjoy classical music every weekday morning. This morning, we're finally seeing a little bit of sun. Some winds, it looks like, breezes outside, 73 degrees in Washington, and our high temperature getting to 88 to 90 degrees today with lots of sunshine. Tomorrow maybe looks like a little showers, but we'll cover that tomorrow. During this hour, we'll hear a horn concerto of Wolfgang Amadeus Mozart. But we start with one of the very popular works of Dvorak, and that is his Serenade for Strings. He composed when he was a relatively young man. Starting to gain some traction as a composer, he received a commission to write this work, and it is in five movements that will include a waltz in the second movement and a fun scherzo in the third movement. Altogether, though, five movements in this Serenade for Strings of Antonín Dvorak. Sir Neville Mariner conducts the Academy of St. Martin in the Fields.

0: The Serenade for Strings was written by Antonín Dvořák on WETA Classical, as performed by the Academy of St. Martin in the Fields under the direction of Sir Neville Mariner. Now at 9:28 in Washington, D.C., we do have a bit of clouds, but we're promised a sunny day today with a high of 88 to 90 degrees, dry conditions right now at 73 in Washington, D.C.
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0: That's the work of Wolfgang Amadeus Mozart and his Horn Concerto No. 4 in E-flat, with a performance by Dale Clevenger, the horn player, and the Franz Liszt Chamber Orchestra. Janusz Rolla led that work of Wolfgang Amadeus Mozart on WETA Classical.
1: In a luxurious mansion in a frozen landscape, three women wait for a handsome stranger to arrive. Samuel Barber's opera Vanessa explores the passionate world hidden under the claustrophobic atmosphere of a house where all the mirrors are veiled. This month's NSO Showcase features Gianandrea Nozzetta leading the National Symphony Orchestra and an all-star cast in Samuel Barber's exploration of loneliness and love. I'm Nicole Lacroix. Don't miss Barber's Vanessa, streaming all month long on WETAClassical.org.
2: 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I'm Bill Bukowski, and I hope you'll join me for America 250, a night of music and poetry on Choral Showcase this week, Sunday evening at 9 on WETA Classical.
0: Now this overture of Franz von Suppé, it's called the Viennese Jubilee. Zubin Mehta leads the Vienna Philharmonic.

0: That's the Vienna Jubilee Overture, the aptly named work by Franz von Suppé. We heard Zubin Mehta leading the Vienna Philharmonic in that work of Franz von Suppé on WETA Classical. Good morning. Now 9:56. It's Thursday, June the 25th. Matt Dayton will be in just a few moments. And I'm Linda Carducci. Let's do it again tomorrow morning. Our Classical Sunrise feature is always timed for the sun, which is occurring early now before the 6 o'clock hour. We hope that you'll join us that early. If not, we have lots of other good music during the morning hours. And enjoy your day now.
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2: The Heifetz Festival of Concerts is the perfect summer musical escape. And with its 30th anniversary celebration coinciding with the 250th birthday of the United States, this is a great time to discover the festival. It's massive, with more than 50 concerts in venues across beautiful Stanton, Virginia, and throughout the Shenandoah Valley through August 1st. Hi, I'm Nicole Acqua. I caught up with the director, Nicholas Hitchin, who recommends spending a long weekend in the historic town of Stanton.
3: There are a lot of magical things about what Stanton feels like. There are very few towns that have a replica of Shakespeare's indoor theater, as the American Shakespeare Theater has in the Blackfriars. And we do our chamber music concerts on Friday in that incredible space. And literally, when you walk inside, you feel like you're inside of violin. If you were to come to the festival on a Thursday night would be what we call Stars of Tomorrow. And then Friday, we'll go to that magical theater, the Blackfriars, and that is the chamber music matinee. Incredible environment, incredible intimate playing. And then a little later in the day, our faculty perform in the celebrity series Friday nights. And we have a lot of interesting repertoire. If you then are able to stay for Saturday, we have two concerts of the junior division. Sometimes you simply cannot believe what some of these young people are doing and the mastery that they're bringing into their young lives, even though they're also just having a great time with each other as 7 and 8 year olds. If you're feeling really, really good, you can stay till Sunday and come up to Harrisburg, and it's a beautiful theater there, JMU, and there's one more concert on Sunday afternoon. So it's a very full and wonderful environment. You know, I'm so excited that it's about to start.
2: And what about a unique 4th of July celebration in Charlottesville?
3: Monroe Highlands is a little bit like Jefferson's Monticello. I think they're right next to each other. And there's a really beautiful pavilion where we present a concert that is some, you know, music that's not connected to July 4th, but we always have some very fun music that is connected to July 4th. And this time it'll be in the evening, which I think will allow it to connect to fireworks and some things that should make it an awfully fun event.
2: And where should we go for more information?
3: Well, I think we have a pretty robust website, which has all sorts of interesting things on it. And that's heifetzinstitute.org. And I think that's probably the easiest portal to just go to. And really every avenue of what we do can be accessed there. And a lot of kind of fun things about our history are part of the material that you can connect to there.
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Good morning. Hope you're having a beautiful start to your Thursday so far. It is Thursday, June 25th, 10 a.m. here in the Washington, D.C. area. That's the midday theme. I'm Matthew Dayton, filling in for Bill Bukowski today. He's going to be out the rest of this week, but back on Monday of next week. And I'm very glad to be sharing the music with you for the rest of the morning and into the early afternoon today here on WETA Classical. It's 75 degrees outside right now here in the Washington area, headed up to a high around 88 degrees, so quite a bit warmer than it's been the beginning of the week, mostly sunny today. And overnight, it's going to get fairly humid. It's quite humid right now. In fact, looks like 64% humidity right now. It's going to get even higher humidity overnight, so the low temperature will only be down to 70 degrees overnight. And then tomorrow, that'll humidity and more sunshine will result in even warmer temperatures. High of 92 predicted for Friday, with a chance of thunderstorms in the afternoon, pretty likely by around 3 p.m. Some rain also Friday night and Saturday. Saturday is the day that we get the high likelihood of thunderstorms. Only a small chance on Friday for thunderstorms, but Saturday, quite possible thunderstorms late in the day. And high of 84 degrees on Saturday, and then high of 86 degrees on Sunday, which will close out the final weekend of June. In our musical delights this for the rest of this morning, we are looking forward to Schumann's Fourth Symphony in this hour, and that'll be followed by a string of great concertos, an Italian Baroque one from Marcello to finish off this hour, and then Paganini's First Violin Concerto to start the 11 o'clock hour, which will end with Bach's First Brandenburg Concerto, and then we'll be kicking off the afternoon with Mozart's Symphony No. 39. Let's begin with a Baroque Concerto Grosso here by George Frideric Handel. This is the number 11 of the Opus 6 collection of Concerti Grossi of Handel's. The I Musici di Montreal is led by Yuli Turovsky.

George Frideric Handel's Concerto Grosso number 11 out of 12, I believe, of the Opus 6 collection. We heard Yuli Turovsky leading I Musici de Montreal for that performance here on WETA Classical. Now, as promised, we're turning to our last symphony of the morning to bring us to the bottom of this 10 o'clock hour. It's Robert Schumann's Symphony number 4 in D minor. This was published in the later part of Schumann's career, 1851, but he had actually composed the first version of this work very shortly after his first symphony, so closer to the early part of his career. That was 10 years earlier than this work eventually was published. Its first performance back then got a cold reception from audiences, so Schumann had withdrawn it to eventually do some heavy revising before he was finally happy with it. And most people do seem to agree that those more mature revisions did make for this work being the most unified composition in Schumann's symphonic output. Christoph von Dohnányi conducts this performance by the Cleveland Orchestra.

0: The Cleveland Orchestra was led by Christoph von Dohnányi for that performance of the Symphony No. 4 in D minor of Robert Schumann. We enjoy that right here on WETA Classical.
1: 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From their April 2026 concert at the Arts Club of Washington, we hear works showcasing the cello's vocal qualities over centuries of music, from Boccherini to Boulanger, Penderecki, and more. I'm John Banther. 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
0: Well, now we're going to finish up this hour, returning to a Baroque style, that is early 18th century concerto. Indeed, we're going to be alternating between 18th and 19th century pieces right up to the noon hour. This one is an oboe concerto, probably the most famous work by the Italian composer Alessandro Marcello, who also happened to be, during his lifetime, a wealthy nobleman. Well, he was born that way, I guess. So he didn't have to make a living through his music, which is a really nice position to be in, as I think we can all kind of feel in our hearts, the envy in our hearts for that, especially as a musician, not having to make a living through music. Although that also probably resulted in his not really maximizing his musical talent or writing nearly as much great music as he might have. This oboe concerto in D minor of Marcello's, however, is proof of that great musical talent that he had, and that was recognized by a young Johann Sebastian Bach during his formative years, as he pored through every Italian concerto score that he could get his hands on in his youth, and he would make solo keyboard arrangements of them. Bach made one of those arrangements of this concerto, and it was through that manuscript of Bach's that this hit concerto of Marcello's became first known and rediscovered in the 20th century. It's played for us here by Heinz Holliger alongside I Musici.

That was Heinz Holliger on the oboe joining I Musici to perform that famous oboe concerto in D minor of Alessandro Marcello. And we enjoyed it right here on WETA 90.9 Washington and WGMS 89.1 Hagerstown. I'm Matthew Dayton. Hope you're having a beautiful Thursday morning so far. And thank you for joining me. I'm in for Bill Bukowski today. Bill will be out for today and tomorrow, but he'll be back on Monday at this midday time. But I'm very glad to be listening with you and sharing the music today. It's 78 degrees outside here in the Washington area right now. Mostly cloudy skies, but still plenty of sunshine coming down, making it pretty warm, and also high humidity, keeping it warm, we might say, I guess. High of 88 degrees today, and mostly sunny is the forecast. And high humidity continues through the night, making the overnight low only down to 70. And quite warm for Friday. Tomorrow, high of 92 with a chance of thunderstorms in the afternoon, an even higher chance of thunderstorms on Saturday, but at least the temperature will be down more in the mid-80s for the weekend coming up. It's going to be concertos all the way through the rest of the morning here. Once again, we'll go back and forth between 18th and 19th century favorites. Here we have a great Italian concerto, this time from the late classical period, that's the mid-1810s, and this was a time when the idea of the virtuoso soloist as an almost prophetic cultural metaphor representing the ultimate in heroism and individuality was really going viral in the classical music world. And one of the earliest such virtuoso icons at the time was Niccolo Paganini. His innovations in violin playing technique were incredibly influential and quite famous during his own lifetime, to the point of myths springing up, which he would actually encourage with his own theatricality, that he had gained those seemingly supernatural violin playing abilities through a deal with the devil. One of his calling card pieces that Paganini would perform on tours all over Europe was, of course, this, his Violin Concerto No. 1. Hilary Hahn is our very impressive modern soloist for this performance of it, alongside the Swedish Radio Symphony Orchestra under the baton of Eiji Oe.

0: The always wonderfully impressive Hilary Hahn was the soloist in that performance with the Swedish Radio Symphony Orchestra conducted by Eiji Oe for the Violin Concerto No. 1 of Niccolò Paganini. We heard that right here on WETA Classical.
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0: Now we're going to complete the morning hours, going back once again to the early 18th century, the Baroque style, for one more morning concerto. It's also back to the concerto grosso type, which basically means a concerto not for a single soloist, but rather for a small group of soloist instruments, usually of different types of instruments too, and they trade musical material back and forth with the string orchestra. A very popular concerto format this was back in the day, the concerto grosso, and it's easy to see why. It had lots of possibilities for exploring sound color or timbre in very unique ways. Arguably the greatest explorer in this realm of unique sound colors in the concerto grosso format of the Baroque era was Johann Sebastian Bach, mainly through his set of six masterpiece concerti grossi known as the Brandenburg Concertos. And here we have the Brandenburg Concerto No. 1, whose group of soloist instruments known as the concertino is made up of two horns, three oboes, a bassoon, and a miniature violin, a violino piccolo, as it was called. Played for us here, this Brandenburg No. 1, by the Chamber Music Society of Lincoln Center.

We heard the Chamber Music Society of Lincoln Center performing that Brandenburg Concerto No. 1 of Johann Sebastian Bach here on WETA 90.9 Washington and WGMS 89.1 Hagerstown. Hope you're having a beautiful Thursday so far. Welcome to the afternoon. It's 2 minutes past 12 o'clock here in the Washington area. I'm Matthew Dayton. Very glad to be listening with you and sharing the music with you today. I'm filling in for Bill Bukowski, and Bill will be gone the rest of this week, but back on Monday for the midday once again next week to, well, close out the month of June, I suppose. It's 81 degrees outside here in the nation's capital right now, headed up to high around 88 degrees and mostly sunny today, a high of 92, quite a bit warmer tomorrow. Well, warmer than it's been this past week anyway. And we'll start getting chances of thunderstorms Friday afternoon into Saturday, which will come with a pretty high chance of rain and possibility of thunderstorm late in the day Saturday, but highs in the mid-80s both Saturday and Sunday, slightly less chance of showers on Sunday. And we're going to be enjoying, well, plenty more concerto action in both Baroque and Romantic soloist hero varieties this afternoon. The complete set of Vivaldi's Four Seasons concertos, they're coming up in about an hour with Alan Loveday as the soloist and the Academy of St. Martin in the fields. That'll be followed by Liszt's First Piano Concerto as well. But we're going to kick off this noon hour right now with the first of two great classical era, that is late 18th century, symphonies on our agenda this afternoon. Here we have Wolfgang Amadeus Mozart's Symphony No. 39 in E-flat major. This was the first of a trilogy of symphonies that Mozart wrote in very quick succession in 1788, and they actually ended up being the last symphonies he would ever write. We can't know for sure how he intended to present them, but given the fact that he wrote them pretty much all at the same time, kind of like over the course of a weekend or something, and the way that each successive one presents a very satisfying, as you go through the progression of 39, 40, and 41, those symphonies, they present a very satisfying large-scale emotional story arc. Given that, it seems plausible that Mozart might have thought of these last three symphonies of his as a single musical journey. So in that framing, this one would be the dazzling, magisterial grand opening of the whole saga, and it's played for us here by the Vienna Philharmonic under the baton of Leonard Bernstein.

0: the Vienna Philharmonic, led by Leonard Bernstein, for that performance of the Symphony No. 39 of Wolfgang Amadeus Mozart. We enjoyed that right here on WETA Classical.
1: 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Wednesday afternoon at 2 on WETA Virtuoso.
0: Now we're going to head to the bottom of the hour, enjoying a bit of 20th century theatricality from the Armenian composer Aram Khachaturian. What a, quite a genius for writing orchestral music of very dazzling colors and rhythmic impressions. Here is Khachaturian's Masquerade Suite, which he put together in 1944, out of incidental music that he had composed for the Lermontov play of the same name a few years earlier. This suite includes Khachaturian's most famous waltz, which is the opening movement. Nema Jarvi conducts the Scottish National Orchestra.

The Masquerade Suite by Aram Khachaturian, music from 1944. We heard Nima Yarvi conducting the Scottish National Orchestra here on WETA Classical. And we do have another famous waltz by the Viennese Waltz King himself coming our way in the middle of the 2 o'clock hour later on. But to finish this noon hour right now, we're turning to one of the most famous of the many musically gifted sons of Sebastian Bach. Here we have the Trio Sonata in B minor, number 567 in the catalog of Carl Philipp Emanuel Bach. He went by Emanuel, by the way. It's a very early work of his, composed in 1731. While he was still in training with his father in Leipzig, Emanuel Paud on the flute and Lisa Batiashvili on the violin are joined by Sebastian Klinger on the cello and Peter Koffler on the harpsichord.

0: Emmanuel Paud and Lisa Batiashvili on the flute and violin there, with Sebastian Klinger and Peter Koffler on the basso continuo instruments for that trio sonata in B minor of Carl Philipp Emanuel Bach. We enjoyed that here on WETA 90.9 Washington, WGMS 89.1 Hagerstown, and W205BL 88.9 Frederick.
1: American poem, American song, this weekend on Choral Showcase, with works of Emily Dickinson, Hawthorne, Longfellow, and others, in music such as New England Requiem by Scott Perkins and Harmonium by John Adams. I'm Bill Bukowski, and I hope you'll join me for America 250, a night of music and poetry on Choral Showcase this week, Sunday evening at 9 on WETA Classical.
0: Thank you so much for tuning in this afternoon. I hope you're having a beautiful Thursday so far. It's 5 minutes past 1 o'clock here in the Washington area. I'm Matthew Dayton. Very glad to be sharing the music with you today, filling in for Bill Bukowski for the rest of this week. Bill will be back on Monday. But as promised, right now we're going on a poetic Baroque concerto journey through a year in rural Italy for most of this hour. The complete set of four violin concertos, the four seasons of Antonio Vivaldi, spring, summer, fall and winter. Each concerto was published along with a sonnet, an Italian sonnet, of course, possibly written by Vivaldi himself, describing the imagery and scenes depicted in the music that Vivaldi wrote. Here, with great precision and musical ingenuity, it's easy to hear why this has been Vivaldi's most beloved set of concertos ever since it was published in 1725. Alan Loveday is our soloist for this performance of all four of the seasons, alongside the Academy of St. Martin in the Fields under Sir Neville Mariner.

0: Alan Loveday was the soloist with the Academy of St. Martin in the Fields under Sir Neville Mariner for that performance of the complete Four Seasons Violin Concertos of Antonio Vivaldi. We enjoyed that right here on WETA Classical.
1: 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I'm Lisa Flynn, and we're at the Vienna State Opera for Smetana's The Bartered Bride. I hope you'll be listening.
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0: Well, now from one great virtuoso performer-composer to another we go. To take us into the 2 o'clock hour from here, earlier this morning we heard from Paganini, one of the first virtuosos in the classical music world to achieve a cultural status akin to what modern pop culture would call a rock star back in his day. Well, now we turn to the first rock star of the piano, Franz Liszt, with his Piano Concerto No. 1. Sviatoslav Richter is our soloist for this performance, joining the London Symphony Orchestra under Kirill Kondrashin.

Sviatoslav Richter was the piano soloist with the London Symphony Orchestra, conducted by Kirill Kondrashin, for that Piano Concerto No. 1 of Franz Liszt. We enjoyed it right here on WETA 90.9 Washington and WGMS 89.1 Hagerstown. Thank you so much for tuning in today. Hope you're having a beautiful Thursday so far. It's 8 minutes past 2 o'clock here in the Washington area. I'm Matthew Dayton. Very glad to be sharing the music with you today, filling in for Bill Bukowski. For the rest of this week, Bill will be back on Monday, but we are going to be exploring the lighter side of 19th century romanticism with some Viennese waltzing in this hour and coming up in about 17 minutes. But to begin, it's going to be a Baroque concerto palate cleanser here. This is the Cello Concerto No. 4 of Leonardo Leo. Josephine Knight joins the English Chamber Orchestra under the baton of Stephanie Gonlea.

Josephine Knight was the cello soloist with the English Chamber Orchestra led by Stephanie Gunley. For that performance of the Cello Concerto No. 4 by the Neapolitan Baroque composer Leonardo Leo. We enjoyed that here on WETA Classical. And now, as promised, we're going to head to the bottom half of this 2 o'clock hour in a light and bubbly Viennese mood from the late 19th century. Here we have the Wiener Blutz, or Vienna Spirit Waltz, of Johann Strauss Jr., Franz Bauer Teufel conducting the Vienna Volksoper Orchestra.

0: Well, especially that last tune, one of the most iconic Viennese melodies in the repertoire. We heard the Vienna Spirit, or Wiener Blut Waltz, of Johann Strauss Jr., played by the Vienna Volksoper Orchestra under Franz Bauerteussel, here on WETA Classical.
1: In a luxurious mansion in a frozen landscape, three women wait for a handsome stranger to arrive. 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This month's NSO Showcase features Gian Andrea Nozzetta leading the National Symphony Orchestra and an all-star cast in Samuel Barber's exploration of loneliness and love. I'm Nicole Lacroix. 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
0: Now let's complete this 2 o'clock hour with one more great classical era, that is late 18th century symphony, and one of the truly genre-defining set of symphonies of that era, which Joseph Haydn composed for his late career Jubilee trips to London in the early 1790s. It's the first in the catalog numbering of those London symphonies, Haydn's Symphony No. 93 in D major. Sir Colin Davis conducts this performance of it by the Concertgebouw Orchestra of Amsterdam.

0: Joseph Haydn's Symphony No. 93. We heard Sir Colin Davis leading the Concertgebouw Orchestra of Amsterdam here on WETA Classical. I'm Matthew Dayton. It's been a great pleasure to share the music with you today. I'll be back again tomorrow for the midday hours, so I'll catch you then. And Bill Bukowski will be back on Monday, and I hope you continue to enjoy and stay tuned for the rest of the day with Nicola Qua, who will keep you company from here through the rest of the afternoon. Until next time, take care and have a wonderful rest of your Thursday.
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0: Celebrating this month in local history. I'm Matthew Dayton. One of the many delightful side effects of spending time learning about the artistic and daily lives of musicians of bygone centuries is a constantly renewed sense of wonder at our modern world, particularly the technological marvels we can so easily take for granted. Part of imagining what it was like to be Bach, Mozart, or Beethoven really involves looking in total awe at the magic of electricity, indoor plumbing, computers, and perhaps most viscerally of all, air travel. As we head into the summer vacation season and start planning our modes of travel, this month in local history marks a couple of momentous arrivals in the early 20th century's adventurous development of airplane technology and bumpy road to turning air travel into an everyday thing. On June 11, 1927, Charles Lindbergh received a hero's welcome here in D.C. upon returning from the first successful transatlantic flight in history. And on June 16, 1941, our very own National Airport officially opened for operation. Learn more at Boundary Stones, WETA's website for local history. Go online to weta.org/boundarystones.
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And good afternoon to you. Many thanks for joining us here on WETA. I'm Nicole Lacroix, and we're looking forward to some music by Bach and by Herzogenberg, Heinrich von Herzogenberg, a dear friend of Johannes Brahms. So, and we'll take a look at the weather in just about 14 minutes, following the Bach Concerto BWV 1055 for oboe. And the oboist is Douglas Boyd with the Chamber Orchestra of Europe. And Douglas Boyd is also the conductor.

0: And that was a concerto for oboe by Bach. We heard Douglas Boyd along with the Chamber Orchestra of Europe. We'll have a trio for oboe once again, but this time joined by horn and piano by Brahms's friend Heinrich von Herzogenburg. And then a little later on, Mozart's Symphony No. 28.
1: 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A DJ who mixes dance beats. One outstanding young musician does it all.
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0: And here is the piece by Heinrich von Herzogenburg, a trio for oboe, horn, and piano. And we'll hear Albrecht Meyer along with pianist Marcus Becker, and Marie-Louise Neunecker plays the horn.

from Brahms' friend, Heinrich von Herzogenburg. We heard the trio for oboe, horn, and piano. Albrecht Meyer playing the oboe.

0: Marcus Becker at the piano, Maria Louise Neunecker played the horn. We will have Mozart Symphony No. 28 for you in just a moment. Let's take a quick look at the weather forecast. It's 84, and there's a nice breeze, actually, out of the south at 15 miles an hour. Overnight lows of 69, and tomorrow warming up to 93, which will give us a 30% chance of afternoon showers. Saturday, a 90% chance of rain, patchy fog, and all that, all the things, a high of 85. And for Sunday, a high of 86, partly sunny with a slight chance of thunderstorms. Monday looking good, mostly sunny and 87. I guess we should really count our blessings when you think of what's going on in Europe now, heat-wise. In a moment, a little bit of Mozart.
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0: It's a great way to celebrate our birthday with some wonderful sounds, a lot of nice music, no noise. Here's a Mozart Symphony No. 28 with the Orchestra of the 18th Century under Franz Bruggen.

Mozart's Symphony No. 28 with the Orchestra of the 18th Century, and a performance there. The conductor, he's on the next page. What's he doing there? Franz Bruggen, the Orchestra of the 18th Century. Coming up, we have music by Handel and a violin sonata by Robert Schumann with Jennifer Coe playing the violin. It's about a minute before 4 o'clock. Latest temperature has climbed up to 86. Winds out of the south, 13 miles an hour. Low tonight of 69. Tomorrow, 93 with a 30% chance of showers. Saturday, it looks like a washout with a high of 85. Sunday's better, though, 86 with a slight chance of afternoon showers. Monday looks good, 87 and mostly sunny. Thanks so much for your company here on WETA 90.9 Washington and WGMS 89.1 Hagerstown. I'm Nicole Lacroix, and here is some music by Handel. This is one of the last one, I think, the third of the three concertos, a due chori for two groups of instruments that he wrote. And this one's in F major with Jean Lamone and Tafelmusik.

0: From Handel, we heard the Concerto a Due Cori, number 3 in F major, featuring Jean Lamone and Tafel Musik. In a moment, Schumann's Violin Sonata number 2, we'll hear the final movement with Jennifer Koh.
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0: And now from Schumann, we have the fourth movement of the Violin Sonata number 2 in D minor. Features Jennifer Koh and Reiko Uchida at the piano.

Grammy Award-winning violinist Jennifer Coe, and also the music director for the Fortis Chamber Concerts, Jennifer Coe, with Reiko Uchida at the piano. And we heard the final movement of Schumann's Violin Sonata No. 2 in D minor. From Ignace Pleyel, we have his Clarinet Concerto No. 2, The Beginning. And we will hear Dieter Klocker playing his clarinet as Sebastian Tewinkel conducts the South German Chamber Orchestra.

0: From Ineos Pleyel, the clarinet concerto number 2, first movement with Dieter Klocker and the South German Chamber Orchestra conducted by Sebastian Twinkel. Brahms' Symphony number 2 is coming up next, and we have another violin concerto, this time by Louis Spohr, and a Mendelssohn piano trio as well.
1: 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From their April 2026 concert at the Arts Club of Washington, we hear works showcasing the cello's vocal qualities over centuries of music, from Boccherini to Boulanger, Penderecki, and more. I'm John Banther. Join me for Front Row Washington, Monday night at 9 on WETA Classical.
0: Many thanks, John. And now to Brahms, the Symphony No. 2, Fourth Movement. And we have Ricardo Chailly with the Royal Concertgebouw Orchestra.

The final movement, Allegro con spirito, with a lot of spirit, of the Symphony No. 2 of Brahms, Riccardo Chailly conducting the Royal Concertgebouw Orchestra. Now a violin concerto, No. 4 by Louis Spohr. This is the final movement of that. We'll hear violinist Ulf Hirscher, and Christian Froehlich conducts the Berlin Radio Symphony Orchestra.

from Louis Spohr, the third movement of his Violin Concerto No. 4. The violinist Ulf Holscher with Christian Froehlich conducting the Berlin Radio Symphony Orchestra. Here's a Claremont Trio based in New York near the Claremont Avenue that gave them their name. They were formed in 1999, I believe, at Juilliard. A pair of twin sisters, part of the two-thirds of the trio. Here's Mendelssohn's Trio No. 2 in C minor, and we'll hear the third movement of that.

From Mendelssohn, we heard the Piano Trio No. 2 Final Movement with the Clairmont Trio. On the way, the Daphnis and Chloe Suite No. 2 by Maurice Ravel. The Daphnis and Chloe Ballet premiered in 1912, and this is the anniversary in 1910 of Stravinsky's ballet Firebird. So lots going on dance-wise in Paris there in the first decade of the century. 88 now, with the winds gusting now up to 22 miles an hour, and we have a low of 69 overnight. Tomorrow, let's see, 93 with a 30% chance of afternoon showers. Saturday, 90% chance of rain. Sunday, 86 with a slight chance of thunderstorms. And Monday looks nice, a little warm, 87 and mostly sunny. 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Thanks for joining me. I'm Nicole Lacroix. And since we're talking about birthdays, Antoni Gaudí, the builder of the Sagrada Familia in Barcelona, was born on this day in 1852. What a work that is. So from Ravel, we have the Daphnis and Chloe Suite No. 2, which includes Daybreak. And then we have the pantomime, where there is a Daphnis and Chloe are miming the story of Pan and Syrinx. And then at the end, we have the general dance when everybody is just celebrating the love of Daphnis and Chloe after all the issues they have suffered, especially the pirates. Here is the Berlin Philharmonic, Herbert von Karajan conducting.

0: The Daphnis and Chloe Suite number 2 by Maurice Ravel with the Berlin Philharmonic under Herbert von Karajan. We're going to find out about this weekend's choral showcase, and then we'll have a little bit of opera for you, the overture to The Italian Girl in Algiers by Rossini.
1: 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I'm Bill Bukowski, and I hope you'll join me for America 250, a night of music and poetry on Choral Showcase this week, Sunday evening at 9 on WETA Classical.
0: Thanks, Bill. And now on to the overture to The Italian Girl in Algiers. She's gone there to save her boyfriend from pirates and so forth. It's the music of Rossini, and we will hear Charles Dutoit with the Montreal Symphony Orchestra.

Rossini's Overture to the Italian Girl in Algiers. We heard Charles Dutoit with the Montreal Symphony Orchestra. Now from Algiers to the New World. Here is Dvorak Symphony No. 9 from the New World. We'll hear the beautiful Largo movement with the London Symphony Orchestra under East von Kertész.

0: The Largo, second movement from Dvorak, Symphony No. 9 from the New World, with that gorgeous English horn solo and the London or melody. The London Symphony Orchestra, István Kertész conducting. 5:36. We'll find out about Classical Breakdown. There's a new one, and we'll have a Vivaldi concerto with the Berlin Academy for Old Music, a violin concerto by Tchaikovsky with Josh Bell, and a lute piece, a lute and flute piece by Sylvius Leopold Weiss.
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0: Thanks, John. And now to Vivaldi's Concerto in C Major. It's played by George Kalweit and the Berlin Academy for Old Music.

Vivaldi concerto there, RV 114. It's in C major, played by the Berlin Academy for Old Music, conducted by George Kalfeit. From Tchaikovsky's violin concerto, we have the finale with Joshua Bell joining the Cleveland Orchestra under Vladimir Ashkenazy.

The excitement of the finale of the Violin Concerto by Tchaikovsky with Joshua Bell and the Cleveland Orchestra, conducted by Vladimir Ashkenazy. Now, we take a little break, a little Zen moment. Lute and Flute by Sylvius Leopold Weiss, this concerto grosso. It's grosso or great because it's got two instruments in the solo role, in the highlighted role. Richard Stone is the lutenist, Gwyn Roberts is the flutist, and they join the Tempest Animati Baroque Ensemble from Philadelphia. This is the final movement of this concerto grosso by Sylvius Leopold Weiss.

A Concerto Grosso by Silvius Leopold Weiss, a contemporary of J.S. Bach's. And we heard the final movement of a concerto written for Richard Stone, for lute and flute, played by Richard Stone and Gwyn Roberts, and Tempesta di Mare, a Baroque ensemble out of Philadelphia. Looking ahead, we have Piano Concerto No. 2 by Rachmaninoff. That features Daniel Trifonov. We'll also hear a French classical symphony by Meula and a piano sonata by Mozart, played by Alicia de la Rocha. It's about 2 minutes away from 6 o'clock. This is WETA 90.9 Washington and WGMS 89.1 Hagerstown. I'm Nicole Lacroix. And if you're wondering what the weather situation is and what days will be best, well, it looks like Saturday is the day to schedule something inside, indoors. We have a 90% chance of showers and a high of 85. The rest of the week looks pretty good. The nicest day looks to be Monday, but tomorrow, high of 93, partly sunny, 30% chance of showers in the afternoon. Sunday, about the same thing, a little cooler, mid-80s. And Monday, as I said, 87 and mostly sunny. So here's Daniel Trifonov, a wonderful pianist, joining the Philadelphia Orchestra under Yannick Nezet-Séguin. And we're going to hear the final movement of the Piano Concerto No. 2 in C minor by Rachmaninoff.

that is so satisfying. I love the ending, and it wraps you up in romantic music, and here's something completely different. So we heard Rachmaninoff's the final movement of his second piano concerto with Daniil Trifonov, who's always exciting, with the Philadelphia Orchestra. Yannick Nézet-Séguin conducted. And now, let's see, more rational, classical era music, French Revolution era music by Étienne-Nicolas Méhulla. And we're going to hear the final movement of his first symphony with the Gulbenkian Orchestra led by Michel Sierzewski.

0: From Méhul, that is Étienne Nicolas Méhul, we heard the Symphony No. 1, final movement, with the Gulbenkian Orchestra under Michel Sierzewski. We have a piano sonata by Mozart with Alicia de la Rocha in just a moment.
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0: From Mozart, the piano sonata Kirkel 311 with Alicia de la Rocha at the keyboard.

0: one of my favorite Mozart piano sonatas in D major. It's bright and cheerful. I really love it. Alicia de la Rocha played it for us. We have the Merry Wives of Windsor overture next, and then a piano quartet by Arthur Foote.
1: In a luxurious mansion in a frozen landscape, three women wait for a handsome stranger to arrive. Samuel Barber's opera Vanessa explores the passionate world hidden under the claustrophobic atmosphere of a house where all the mirrors are veiled. This month's NSO Showcase features Gianandrea Nozeda leading the National Symphony Orchestra and an all-star cast, Mirrors Are Veiled. 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

The Overture to the Merry Wives of Windsor by Otto Nicolai. Sir Neville Mariner conducted the Academy of St. Martin in the Fields. From the American composer Arthur Foote, we have the beginning of his piano quartet with the Da Vinci Quartet, joined by pianist James Barbagallo.

Arthur Foote's Piano Quartet, the first movement played by the Da Vinci Quartet and pianist James Barbagallo. It's about 9 minutes away from 7 o'clock. We'll have the news hour for you then. And today is the birthday of Antoni Gaudí, from the architect of the Sagrada Familia in Barcelona. He was born in 1852. It's the anniversary of the premiere of Stravinsky's Firebird in 1910. And sadly, it is the anniversary of the death of E.T.A. Hoffmann in 1822. He was only 46 when he died, but he accomplished incredible amounts of different kinds of work. He was a real Renaissance man. He was a lawyer, a novelist, a painter, known really for a lot of his stories. And then think of all the musicians that he inspired. There was Wagner in the Meistersinger. The Offenbach took his life for his opera, The Tales of Hoffmann. Leo Delibes' Coppelia comes from another Hoffmann story. And Tchaikovsky's Nutcracker is another one, just to name a few of the stories that made it into music. He had a fascination with sometimes macabre, but definitely magical stories. Think of the Nutcracker. And it is the anniversary of the death of Telemann, who died in 1767 at the age of 86. For all he accomplished, he needed a big, long life. So we have the second movement of the Flute Quartet in G major by Telemann now, with Musica Antiqua of Cologne under Reinhard Goebel.

in honor of Telamon, who died on this day in 1767 at the age of 86. We heard the second movement, Allegro, from his flute quartet in G major with Musica Antigua of Cologne, Reinhard Goebel conducting. Well, Telamon wrote Water Music as well as Handel, but he wrote it for the city of Hamburg. And here is a dance from the Water Music by Telamon with Philip Pickett and the New London Consort.

0: That's Water Music by Telemann. 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
1: Good evening, I'm Amna Nawaz.
2: And I'm Jeff Bennett. On the NewsHour tonight, the death toll continues to rise in Venezuela, following the most powerful earthquakes there in decades.
1: The Supreme Court issues multiple major rulings, including one that allows the Trump administration to turn away asylum seekers at the U.S. southern border.
2: And a new bipartisan effort is underway to help workers adapt to the potential disruptions from artificial intelligence.
3: We want to do our part to make sure that the U.S. leads the global AI competition, but without leaving America's workers behind.
4: Major funding for the PBS NewsHour has been provided by

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1: The Gordon and Betty Moore Foundation, established to create positive outcomes for future generations. And friends of the NewsHour, including Robert S. Kaplan and Wendy J. Selden through the Raymond James Charitable Endowment Fund.

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1: Welcome to the NewsHour. The fight to rescue the stranded, care for the living, and retrieve the dead accelerated today in Venezuela, following two major earthquakes that struck near the capital city of Caracas. The damage in places appears catastrophic.
2: The U.S. and other nations are mobilizing relief efforts to assist the government there. The Americans deposed and removed Venezuela's longtime leader in January. The initial death toll stands at nearly 200, but that number is expected to rise sharply. The U.S. Geological Survey estimates that a disaster of this scope may have killed as many as 10,000 people. Stephanie Tsai begins our coverage.
3: The earth is still shaking, and this man calls out for his mother. Filming himself in the immediate panic that breaks out when the ground beneath his neighborhood gives way. At Simon Bolivar International Airport, debris crashed down on travelers, the violent tremor destroying this section of the terminal. In La Guaira, the hardest hit state, homes in this densely populated coastal community rendered to their foundations. Ceilings turned into floors. Back-to-back earthquakes, the strongest in more than a century, hit northern Venezuela close to the capital Caracas Wednesday afternoon. A 7.2 magnitude quake, and less than a minute later, a stronger 7.5 striking the same spot, leaving the land and its people devastated. This mother of three was separated from her eight-year-old.
4: I'm desperate. I just want to know where my son is, whether he's trapped or at a shelter. I'm desperate.
3: This man says he lost everything, his apartment, his vehicles, and possibly neighbors.
5: I imagine there were people trapped inside who couldn't get out. It was devastating. Thank God we're alive.
3: A state of emergency has been declared across the country. With thousands reported missing, rescue teams are searching for signs of life, people, and yes, pets. This eyewitness video captures panicked voices beneath the rubble, calling out to rescuers. The needs are overwhelming, too much to shoulder alone. Neighbors band together in search of loved ones, spotted. The grasping fingers and faint calls of a woman trapped.
6: When we heard the scream, there was nothing we could do. 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
3: This woman pleads for help. 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
8: Our most immediate need right now is search and rescue efforts.
3: Today, Secretary of State Marco Rubio pledged to send teams from the U.S. and even the Department of Defense to assist response missions.
8: We're already deploying a search and rescue teams from Fairfax County, Virginia, and Los Angeles. We have an awful whole of government response. It'll be big, it'll be fast, and it'll be effective.
3: And the State Department said the U.S. is sending $150 million to aid groups on the ground. In turn, acting president of Venezuela, Delcy Rodriguez, offered gratitude to the U.S. amid shifting ties between the two countries.
9: I want to thank President Donald Trump and his administration, who have been in constant contact with the Venezuelan government, with all our authorities providing support, solidarity, and in the first hours, we will be receiving rescuers.
3: World leaders from Mexico to Spain are also surging aid to the disaster-stricken country. For the rattled residents of Venezuela, it can't come soon enough. For the PBS NewsHour, I'm Stephanie Tsai.
2: Venezuela's neighbor to the west, Colombia, was shaken by its own earthquake yesterday, but nothing near the scale of the Venezuelan tremors. Special correspondent Monica Villamizar is in the Colombian capital of Bogota. She has long experience reporting in Venezuela, and she joins us now. Monica, it's good to see you. Thanks for joining us.
10: It's great to be here, Amna.
2: So this was an absolutely devastating earthquake in Venezuela. Just tell us what you're learning about the scale of the damage and what you're hearing from people inside Venezuela right now.
10: I have a whole documentary crew on the ground, and thankfully they're safe. But I can tell you, Abna, that what we are hearing is that the devastation is likely to be way more severe than the reports, the official reports we're seeing. Communications are disrupted, to say the least, and that means that the statistics regarding the injured casualties are not reliable at this point in the capital, Caracas, a capital of 3 million people. And a lot of the buildings there, Abna, are very old. I can tell you that by experience. They do not follow the code or seismic regulations. So the ones that are still standing are very frail, some of those, and they can also collapse if there are aftershocks. And as we know, there have been aftershocks.
2: As you all know from covering these kinds of disasters in the past, these first 24, 48 hours are absolutely critical when it comes to search and rescue. What else are you hearing in terms of the challenges for the first responders, and where's the greatest need right now?
10: Well, that's a great question. And we are hearing reports that the early emergency warning system did not work. So people did not know what to do. And then there was the aftershock, very strong aftershock indeed. So that could have saved lives, maybe, as you know, covering so many earthquakes. These early warning systems do make a difference. And sadly, this did not work, apparently. We understand, and there are reports that people in neighborhoods have not seen a single ambulance or emergency rescue worker. So that, again, is very worrying. The critical challenges that you ask, well, Venezuela is a very polarized society right now. However, we're hearing that there's a lot of solidarity, people helping neighbors, digging themselves, helping dig through the rubble to find their loved ones. One thing to bear in mind, Abna, is that about 8 million people have left Venezuela, so the diaspora now too. A lot of anxiety because families have been separated and they do not know what happened to their loved ones. The internet is down, communications and that are down, and in the other hand, they're seeing some of the social media videos that are, you know, really quite frightening and that we saw in your reporting.
2: And as we've been covering, there was so much economic and political instability before this tragedy. This is, of course, where the U.S. had gone in and arrested the former president, Nicolas Maduro, earlier this year. What did all that mean for how this country can now respond to the emergency?
10: Absolutely. As you say, and what people are telling me is, look, we've been hit by a political crisis, economic crisis. Let's remind our viewers that only yesterday there was news that Venezuela has one of perhaps the largest sovereign debts in the world. So a very dire situation. And now this natural disaster on top of it all. We know Delcy Rodriguez has said and asked for help from other countries, and the U.S. and the State Department has pledged that some people are already on their way. This help is much needed because it's a very challenging situation on the ground. There's a security situation, there's a lot of crime in Venezuela, and the gangs and colectivos, which are like armed civil militias loyal to the regime, control entire neighborhoods. So that's going to maybe hamper efforts, and we're already hearing reports from La Guaira that there is some looting.
2: Special correspondent Monica Villamizar joining us from Bogota, Colombia tonight. Monica, thank you.
10: Thanks for having me.
2: The U.S. Supreme Court handed down four major decisions today, including rulings that clear the way for the Trump administration to end deportation protections for many Haitians and Syrians and allow officials to continue turning back asylum seekers at the southern border.
1: The justices also ruled that Monsanto cannot be held liable in thousands of lawsuits over its weed killer, Roundup, and it struck down a Hawaii gun law in a decision that could have implications for similar laws in other states. NewsHour Supreme Court analyst and SCOTUS blog co-founder Amy Howe joins us now to help unpack the rulings. Amy, it's great to have you here. So let's start with immigration. The court, as Amna said, they ruled that the Trump administration can revoke temporary protected status for Haitians and Syrians. The administration moved to end it last year, and now you have the court siding with them. What more should we know about this case?
11: So this was an interesting case because the court didn't actually weigh in on whether then Secretary of Homeland Security Kristi Noem was properly ended the designations for Haiti or Syria. What the Supreme Court said was that there was a provision in the statute that created the temporary protected status program that bars courts from even weighing in on the secretary's decision to designate a country for TPS status or to end the designation. And the Justice Alito in his decision said that applies to the claims by the Haitian and Syrian nationals. They had argued that they weren't challenging her decision, the substance of her decision, that they were challenging whether or not she'd complied with some of the procedural requirements of the statute. For example, this statute requires the Secretary of State to consult with other agencies before she makes that determination. But Justice Alito said that that is part of the determination. And generally, the recipients of the TPS program can't challenge that. There was also a separate claim by the Haitian TPS beneficiaries that the decision to end the protections for Haiti were based on what's known as racial animus. Some of your viewers may remember some of the baseless claims by President Donald Trump about Haitian immigrants in Springfield, Ohio, eating pets of the residents of that town. And the Haitian TPS beneficiaries had pointed to those kinds of comments and said that the decision to end TPS status was based on racial animus. And Justice Alito said that it was not based on racial animus.
1: There's another immigration case I want to ask you about. This involves the practice of what's called metering, whereby U.S. border authorities physically turn people back at the border before they can set foot on U.S. soil and ask for asylum. The challengers said that that still counts as arriving under the asylum statute, but the courts conservative justices disagreed. How did they see it?
11: Yeah, so Justice Alito said that, and Justice Sonia Sotomayor, in her dissenting opinion, this really came down to how you interpret the phrase arriving in the United States. And Justice Alito said, if you look at the ordinary meaning, arriving in the United States means that you physically have entered the United States. And he said nobody would say if a football player is tackled at the one-yard line that he has arrived in the end zone. And Justice Sotomayor said, you know, the meaning of arrived in can mean that you are about to enter somewhere. And she had her own example. She said, if you land at Washington Reagan National Airport and you call a friend and you say, I am arriving in Washington, D.C., you're not actually in Washington, D.C. because you're in Virginia, which is where the airport is located. But everybody knows that that counts as arriving in Washington, D.C.
1: Another case, another major ruling involved Monsanto, as we said, the manufacturer of the weed killer Roundup. This was a 7-2 ruling, and they said that the company cannot be sued for failing to put a cancer warning on Roundup. We're going to talk in more detail later in the broadcast about the implications, but how did they get to that point?
11: Yeah, so this is what's known as preemption, the idea that federal law can trump state law. So the plaintiff in this case, John Durnell, had sued Monsanto for not including a cancer warning on the label. There's a federal law called FIFRA, the Federal Insecticide, Fungicide, and Rodenticide Act, that gives the EPA the power to regulate the labeling of pesticides. And it also includes what's called a uniformity requirement. It said states can't include additional or different requirements on labels. And so what the Supreme Court said was that when Durnell brought his claim under Missouri law saying that Monsanto should have included this cancer warning, that conflicted with the federal requirement because the EPA said this is the label, Monsanto, that you need to use, and federal law trumps state law.
1: In the 30 seconds we have left, how might other states be affected by this Hawaii gun law?
11: So the Hawaii gun law, there are four other states, California, New York, New Jersey, and Maryland, that have similar laws that require you to obtain permission, even if you're a licensed gun owner, before bringing your gun onto private property. And so it's not a lot of states, but certainly California, New York, New Jersey, Maryland, that's a lot of people. And so those laws under the Supreme Court's ruling today would also face being unconstitutional.
1: Amy Howe, thanks as always for your insights and analysis. We appreciate it.
11: Thank you.
2: Well, to discuss the impact of today's immigration rulings, we turn now to Doris Meisner. She served as a top official at the Immigration and Naturalization Service under President Reagan and led it under President Clinton. She's now a senior fellow at the Migration Policy Institute. Doris, thanks for being here.
12: Thank you.
2: Let's start with that ruling on asylum seekers in particular. That metering process, I have seen that firsthand under the first Trump administration at the border. The court says the administration can continue to stop people, migrants at the border, from seeking asylum. What's your response to that? What's the impact of that right now?
12: Well, the impact of that right now is very little. It's pretty moot. I mean, this is a practice that started back in at the end of the Obama administration. It's had its ups and downs in terms of the numbers of people coming across the border, but the Trump administration has entirely shut it down. So at this point, it's making a point in the law that, you know, should circumstances like this arise again, the government would be in its rights of doing so. But it has very, it's not going to make much difference at the present time.
2: I want to play for you a little bit of sound from White House's Stephen Miller, who reacted to that ruling, and he had this to say about asylum seekers. Take a listen.
13: In every case, they're either criminals, benefit seekers, economic migrants, welfare seekers, et cetera, et cetera. They're coming to join family members and so forth. But the good news for them is that we have other countries willing to take them.
2: Doris, is that an accurate description of who is arriving at the U.S. southern border? And are there other countries for them to go to seek asylum?
12: Well, they're a mixed population, and that's what makes it very difficult. If they were one thing, then it would be quite easy to decide what how to process. But these people coming during this period of time have all kinds of claims or non-claims. And so the difficulty is for the government to disaggregate and decide who legitimately is an asylum seeker, who legitimately might have a reason for entering, and who should be turned back. So, you know, this is painting with a very, very broad brush.
2: I've heard this claim from Border Patrol officials, advocacy groups, that when legal pathways close, migrants seeking asylum or seeking safety will often turn to more dangerous pathways. Cartels can even charge more money, for example. Is that an unintended possible consequence here?
12: That's a part of law enforcement along the border, and it's a part of any law enforcement. It's kind of the balloon effect. You do something one place, things pop out in a different place. But I would have to say that right now, I think that it's less likely because there is so much enforcement taking place. So many resources have been poured into border enforcement and into immigration enforcement overall that I'm not at all sure that we will see any real shift. The numbers are very low, and there's a combination of things that are going on. I mean, this administration has had a very, very clear view that is based on a presidential priority for mass deportations, as well as all kinds of other enforcement practices that are creating a deterrent effect. And there is really no willingness in this administration at this point to try to disaggregate legitimate claims from migrants in general.
2: I want to turn now to the ruling that allows the administration to end protected status for migrants from Haiti and from Syria. And I want to play for you what a man named Vila Dorsanville, who was himself a TPS holder, a Haitian immigrant, a pastor, and director of the Haitian Support Center in Springfield, Ohio, said in response to the ruling. Here he is.
14: The families are here, and kids are going to school. Parents are going to work. Folks try to commute, and as if like the Supreme Court just put all those activities on stop and put folks in limbo. And this is so sad for us to see happening in a country such as USA.
2: Meanwhile, Doris, the general counsel for DHS tweeted saying that the T in TPS stands for temporary. Yet when many of these designations become de facto amnesty, he called it a win for the rule of law and common sense. What do you make of that?
12: Well, temporary is supposed to be temporary. That is what it's stated in the statute. But at the same time, the reality on the ground is that country conditions in some of these very, very troubled places of the world don't just turn around in 6 months or 18 months. And so you have here, I mean, when you think of the nationalities, this is the decision that really will affect people in terms of what the Supreme Court's cases today were. We have about 350,000 Haitians right now that are in temporary protected status. 6,000 Syrians. This decision allows the administration to withdraw temporary protected status from remaining 13 countries. They include Afghanistan, Venezuela. So a lot of people have been here for a long time. It's true that the temporary stretches out, but at the same time, returning those people in countries of that level of danger and just is a very, very serious matter. And so if you think in March, about a year ago, March, right after this administration came in, mm-hmm. we had about 1.3 million people on temporary protected status of one sort or another from many countries around the world. By probably about November this year, if the government follows through, which we have every reason to think, there will be none. And that is a very, very consequential decision.
2: It's a remarkable shift. Doris Meisner of the Migration Policy Institute, thank you for being here.
12: Thank you.
1: As reported earlier, in a 7-2 ruling today, the U.S. Supreme Court sided with the manufacturer of the weed killer Roundup. The decision overturns a jury award to a man who said more than two decades of exposure to Roundup caused him to develop a type of blood cancer. The ruling is expected to block thousands of similar lawsuits across the country. Joining us now is Dr. Shadi Nabhan. He's a medical oncologist and the author of Toxic Exposure, the true story behind the Monsanto trials and the search for justice. He also served as a key expert witness in three of the first Monsanto trials. Thank you for being with us.
15: Thank you, Jeff, for having me.
1: So Roundup is one of the most widely used herbicides in the country, used on more than 300 million acres of U.S. farmland and sold since the 1970s. We can walk into a home improvement store right now and buy a bottle. What does the science tell us about the potential health risks?
15: We've learned a lot about Roundup and its active ingredient glyphosate over the years. Mainly, it's linked to carcinogenicity and the ability to cause cancer, and specifically non-Hodgkin lymphoma. The IARC, the International Association on Research in Cancer, in 2015, labeled glyphosate, the main ingredient of Roundup, as a probable human carcinogen. Based on published data, peer-reviewed literature, based on animal studies, toxicology studies, as well as epidemiological studies. So we know today in 2026, way more than what we knew back then in the 70s and 80s when Roundup came to market. But the most important part that we know is it's linked to carcinogenicity and specifically non-Hodgkin lymphoma, which is the blood cancer that you were referring to earlier.
1: So the EPA, when it says that Roundup does not cause cancer if used properly, and they didn't require Monsanto, which was later acquired by Bayer, to have a warning label, what are they basing that on?
15: I think it's important to look at the entire picture. The EPA usually looks at the evidence that is available to them at the time, and often that evidence is presented to them and supplied by the manufacturer of the herbicide or the pesticide. And of course, the evidence changes. The evidence evolves. Science changes and science evolves. We know today way more things than when we knew many years back. So the EPA really relies on the evidence that was presented to them. But one of the most important things to know that, just to give you an example, one of the papers that the EPA relied on was retracted just recently. Several months ago, it was a paper that was authored by Williams and colleagues, and that paper was retracted because of ethical concerns and research misconduct. This is the paper that continues to be cited by everyone that says glyphosate is safe and Roundup is safe. So if the paper that everybody says is good paper and this is something that's safe gets retracted because we don't know the integrity of it and the EPA relied on it at the time, then there is a problem. Why was the paper retracted? Because of the litigation trials, because of what surfaced in courts, because of these lawsuits that actually brought this paper to light.
1: In a statement to the NewsHour after today's ruling, Bayer said this in part, the U.S. Supreme Court decision is good for science, farmers, and industries that depend on regulatory clarity for innovation. It should help significantly contain the Roundup litigation after nearly a decade of legal battles. So what are the larger implications here?
15: I think there's a legal aspect of this with which I cannot comment on because I don't have the legal expertise. But from a scientific and a medical perspective, as someone who has treated and cared for hundreds and hundreds of patients with lymphoma, it is important for us to identify and know the causes of this disease if we can. Many times we can't. Many times a patient has a disease and they ask, why do I have it? And we don't have an answer. But if we're able to identify a cause, and if there's a possibility that a compound like this is causing cancer, and is hurting people, it is our obligation to not have it available to the general public. And look, I mean, again, we all know that 50, 60 years ago, we thought tobacco was safe, didn't we? We actually had doctors advertise for smoking. We had people smoke in the hospitals. There are pictures of this online. Well, we know today that it's not. So it's okay to admit that we know today more than we knew before, but I believe it's a nihilistic approach to ignore the evidence and to say, well, it's very safe, do whatever you want with it, and nothing to worry about. It's just not true.
1: Dr. Shadi Nabhan, thanks again for joining us. We appreciate it.
15: Thank you for having me.
1: In the day's other headlines, a top official at the National Park Service says the liner of Washington, D.C.'s famous reflecting pool was cut with a knife or razor earlier this month. In a court filing, the deputy director for operations, Frank Land, says the cut damaged the foam sealant that was installed as part of the site's $16 million renovation. President Trump has blamed unidentified vandals for peeling paint found in the pool, but officials have not named anyone who may have been involved. And one expert told the PBS NewsHour that the type of sealant in question is usually puncture resistant. Turning now to the ongoing heat in Europe, the UK has set a record for the hottest day ever recorded for the month of June for a second day in a row. That's as people desperately wait for relief.
16: It's not good. It's awful. They're climbing. Climbed last month, record temperature, climbed yesterday, record temperature, climbing today, record temperature, you know. They've extended the heat wave till Friday for the red warning, so I mean, it's not good.
1: Britain's weather service has issued its highest heat warning covering much of southeastern England, including London, where temperatures could reach 100 degrees and break more records tomorrow. More than a dozen countries are under heat alerts as forecasters predict the heat dome over the continent will shift the heat east to places like Austria, Croatia, and Serbia. In Spain, authorities estimate that more than 200 people may have died as a result of the high temperatures. In Boston, a federal judge today halted President Trump's executive order, which aimed to regulate mail-in voting and create a federal voter list. In her ruling, Judge Indira Telwani sided with nearly two dozen states in finding that, quote, the Constitution does not grant the president any specific powers over elections. Her decision would apply to the November midterms, though the White House plans to appeal. Florida Governor Ron DeSantis says the detention center known as Alligator Alcatraz is closing, claiming that it has, in his words, served its purpose.
17: It has helped remove many, many dangerous people from the street and get them out of not only the state of Florida, but the United States of America.
1: In a press conference today, DeSantis said at least 21,000 people were deported through the facility since it opened last year. It was seen as critical to the Trump administration's efforts to remove those here illegally, and the president himself visited last year. But immigration advocates say the center was neither safe nor humane, and detainees described dire living conditions and poor access to lawyers. The WNBA handed down a one-game suspension today to Alyssa Thomas after reviewing Wednesday night's game and issuing a flagrant foul penalty. The league said Thomas recklessly pressed her fist to the throat of Caitlin Clark during the second quarter of the Phoenix Mercury's win over the Indiana Fever. No foul was called on the floor at the time. Thomas will serve the suspension during the team's next game Saturday against the Toronto Tempo. The decision comes after widespread criticism of the officiating, including from Indiana coach Stephanie White, who in comments after the game called it egregious. Clark's supporters have criticized what they see as overly physical play against the Indiana Fever star since she entered the WNBA in 2024. In economic news, an important measure of inflation spiked to its highest level in 3 years last month. The Commerce Department said consumer prices rose to 4.1% in May when compared to last year, due largely to a spike in gas prices. That's about twice the Fed's preferred level, meaning a possible interest rate hike this year remains on the table. Meantime, on Wall Street today, stocks drifted to a mixed close. The Dow Jones Industrial Average added about 70 points, but the NASDAQ lost more than 100 points, or almost 0.5%. The S&P 500 ended virtually unchanged. And David Clayton Thomas, the lead singer of Blood, Sweat, and Tears, has died.
18: catch a painted pony, let the spinning wheel turn.
1: On songs like Spinning Wheel and When I Die and others, Clayton Thomas brought a bluesy tenor to a band known for its genre-bending sound. They played at Woodstock in 1969 and a year later won the Grammy for Album of the Year, beating out the Beatles' Abbey Road. Clayton Thomas split with the group in 1972 and went on to release more than a dozen solo albums. His publicist said he died Wednesday in Toronto. David Clayton Thomas was 84. Still to come on the NewsHour, the U.S. seeks to reassure Gulf allies as the Strait of Hormuz is shut down again. A new national effort is underway to help workers make a successful transition to an AI economy. And the country's oldest hospital turns a historic building into a new museum to preserve its rich history.
0: This is the PBS NewsHour from the David M. Rubenstein Studio at WETA in Washington, headquarters of PBS News.
2: Today, a U.S. official confirmed to the NewsHour that Iran fired a drone that hit a container ship in the Strait of Hormuz, and traffic through the strait has largely stopped. The strike came as Secretary of State Marco Rubio visited the Persian Gulf to try and reassure the American allies there that any agreement with Iran will protect their security. Nick Schifrin reports.
19: Today, the world's most important oil choke point is once again closed. Hundreds of ships at a standstill in the strait after a U.S. official confirms that off the coast of Oman, an Islamic Revolutionary Guard Corps drone struck a Singapore-flagged cargo ship. The ship sustained damage but kept sailing, and there were no casualties, except to the momentum to open the strait. The U.N. says before today, more than 50 ships left the strait this week under a new U.N. Oman mechanism. But today, the UN Maritime Organization's Secretary General Arsenio Dominguez said in a statement, "I have decided to temporarily pause its implementation in order to reconfirm that the necessary safety guarantees continue to be in place." Earlier today, Iranian state media warned that ships must coordinate with Iran and use a route through the strait closest to Iran's coast in orange, instead of a route pushed by the U.S., Oman, and the UN near Oman's coast in yellow.
8: If ships are moving as they should be moving, then that's what we're going to judge and that's what we're going to react to.
19: Earlier today, Secretary of State Marco Rubio warned that the U.S. would never accept Iran closing the strait. He's in Bahrain visiting the Gulf Cooperation Council.
20: Today, we see a glimmer of hope.
19: To try and reassure the U.S.'s Gulf allies that the U.S.-Iran negotiations will protect their security after they bore the brunt of Iran's wartime assaults.
8: There is no part of this deal that's undertaken that in any way undermines the security, the stability, or the prosperity of any of our partners in the Gulf region.
21: And tonight, the Gulf Cooperation Council released a joint statement with the United States emphasizing the importance of the strait reopening without any Iranian tolls and calling for restrictions on Iran's missiles and proxies. But those are two issues not addressed by the U.S.-Iran Memorandum of Understanding. To discuss today's drone strike and whether the Gulf and the region are reassured by Secretary Rubio's trip, I'm joined by Hussein Ibish of the Arab Gulf States Institute. Hussein Ibish, thanks very much. Welcome back to the NewsHour. Let's start with this drone strike that we saw in the Strait. Is this Iran reminding everyone of its leverage as these negotiations proceed?
22: That's exactly what it is. It's a pure power flex. It's a message saying, hey, you know how easy it is for us to hit a ship? We can do it in a way where we don't sink the ship and we don't kill anybody, but we do strike it. Ha ha. You know, what more could we do if we wanted? It's really easy. It's drones. It's cheap. We can produce them for $10,000, $20,000 each and just keep chugging them out. So you're at our mercy. That's the Iranian message, dollars each, and just keep chugging them out. So

0: Very much so. Look, they feel they were against the war. They felt they would be hit. They felt it would go badly. They didn't think it was thought through. They didn't trust Trump's judgment, honestly, and they've been proven right on all of those points so far. Now they're looking at a situation where Iran is strategically strengthened in many ways, even though it's been battered and, to some extent militarily. Strategically, it's in a better place. It really learned to use its power in the Strait of Hormuz and potentially through the Houthis in Yemen, their allies, the Bab al-Mandab Strait, which could cut off the Red Sea and the Suez Canal as well. So they are really looking and are very strong at the moment. And there's a deeper fear here, which is not just that the U.S. is unreliable, that the U.S. may come or go or something. There's even a sneaking suspicion that the U.S. might be looking to kind of switch partners here and do a deal with Iran and really kind of abandon them completely. And that they were afraid of that when Obama did the JCPOA nuclear deal in 2016. And they're afraid of that now. I don't think it's going to happen because Iran is not, a status quo power, and the U.S. is. So I don't see how we could partner with them. But that's a Gulf fear as well. So they're afraid of everything right now.
1: And I've certainly asked U.S. officials exactly that, and they say what you just said. They're not likely to, in their mind, at least Trump administration officials' mind, repeat the errors of the Obama JCPOA. But to your point, Rubio is in the region trying to provide reassurance. He said today that any deal would not undermine the security, stability, or prosperity of any of our partners. Does that message provide reassurance?
0: No, because it already has, and the war has. The war was mainly visited on these Gulf countries. Over half of the strikes from Iran, well over half, were on the UAE alone. And every single country, even Iran-friendly Oman, was hit by Iran multiple times. Kuwait's new airport was badly damaged, and every country took a real hit. Even the whole sort of conceptual model behind Dubai's rise in global prominence has been attacked by this threat of violence. So it's all very, very bad for them. And they don't trust the intentions of the Trump administration. They don't trust the judgment, or the consistency, the steadfastness, and the fundamental reliability of this administration. And I don't think anything that they've seen since the MOU was signed, or in the MOU, or from J.D. Vance, or from the president, has really calmed their nerves. They are very rattled.
1: But as you know, when I talk to some of these Gulf officials, they acknowledge some of these concerns, but they also say, look, we get it. We understand. You have to deal with a little bit of ups and downs with President Trump. Ultimately, we are still, our eggs are still in the American basket. We have another choice. We don't want to go elsewhere. And while we're dealing with Israel, at the very least, we want to work with the U.S. to create a better region. They still don't have anywhere else to go, right?
0: I think that's absolutely right. Yeah, they don't. There is no other country that could provide them the military hardware and training that we do, the kind of support that at least theoretically is there. There is an argument that the liberation of Kuwait in 1991 and 1990 was sort of the exception that proves the rule, the one time we really did come to their aid. But, I think they need to keep the U.S. government on side. They need to protect their relationship with Washington. So they're not going to come out and tell you bluntly what I just said. But what I'm telling you is also true. You're absolutely right. They're not going anywhere. They want to work on fixing relations with the United States. It's a number one priority. But right now, they are dismayed, disheartened, and highly, highly anxious because of everything that's happened. They did not want this war because they could foresee all of this and more, and it's all coming true in a very kind of living your nightmare scenario.
1: Hussein Ibish of the Arab Gulf States Initiative, thank you very much.
0: Oh, thank you, Nick.
2: As businesses rapidly adopt artificial intelligence to boost productivity and economic growth, parallel fears of a wave of job displacement continue to grow. One Reuters Ipsos

0: Meadows poll last year found over 70% of Americans fear AI will lead to permanent job loss, raising questions about what's being done to prepare workers, companies, and local economies for what's to come. A new nonprofit called Raise Us aims to bring together states, major businesses, and AI firms to do just that. It's a bipartisan effort co-founded by Republican Eric Holcomb, the former two-term governor of Indiana, and Democrat Gina Raimondo, former Secretary of Commerce under President Biden and former governor of Rhode Island. I spoke with Gina Raimondo about all of this yesterday. Secretary Raimondo, welcome to the NewsHour. Thanks for being with us.
1: Thank you. Nice to be with you.
0: So tell us what's already in the works when it comes to this new effort called Raise Us. You're working with four pilot states, Arkansas, Maryland, Utah, and Connecticut, to roll out initiatives. What does that look like?
1: Yeah, thank you. So we have a single mission. We want to do our part to make sure that the U.S. leads the global AI competition, but without leaving America's workers behind. And to do that, I think we need like a deliberate, planned transition. And so that's what this is about. So, and also it has to be an all hands on deck moment, right? We need the AI companies to be part of the solution. We need America's biggest and best companies to be part of the solution. We need policy changes to support workers, to provide incentives for companies, not just to lay folks off. And we need very significant changes in the way we do workforce training. So we don't have the solutions. I'm sorry to say I'm not launching this with a solution, but we believe it's a time in America to do something big and bold so Americans aren't left behind. And we're bringing everybody together to get that done.
0: So why these four states in particular? Very different states, different populations, different politics for sure. Are you trying to show that this can work and should work everywhere?
1: Yes, exactly. So like any startup, which is what we are, we begin with the coalition of the willing. And these are four states, two Democrats, two Republicans all over the country. These governors have raised their hand to say they want to work with us to make sure that their states are AI ready and the people of their states don't get left behind. These are just the first four. You know, I hope a year from now, we have many more. This isn't a Democrat-Republican issue. This is an American issue. I don't think that this country is prepared for this transition. Unemployment insurance was created 100 years ago in the Great Depression. It hasn't been updated since. It needs to be updated. College is largely the same as it was 50, 60, 70 years ago. So what we are trying to do here, it's ambitious, but we're trying to, like I said, have an all hands on deck effort. We want to design some new policies and then pilot them in these states with a coalition of companies to see what works and scale what works.
0: I want to ask you more about those companies and their involvement, because you have some foundation support, but some big name corporate partners already on board. And I know the list continues to grow. We see a few here, including Accenture, Anthropic, Bank of America, IBM, UPS. You have talked recently about the need for companies to be invested in the transition. I just want to play a little clip of what you had to say in a recent TED Talk. Take a listen.
2: Right now, the incentives are such that a company lays a lot of people off today and their stock price surges tomorrow. It is too easy to hit the easy button of layoffs. Companies need different incentives. Quite frankly, we need a new system where it's more expensive to abandon workers than to retrain them.
0: So Secretary Raimondo, for companies who are worried about their bottom line, how do you incentivize them to be involved in this transition?
1: Yes. So again, this is exactly what we want to do, work with employers, work with states, figure out new ideas. But you could imagine it's productive for a state to give a tax incentive of some kind to companies that redeploy workers instead of laying them off. We have to find a path whereby companies can both implement AI, so they're innovative, but also continue to employ Americans in these companies. I'm somebody who spent 4 years getting the CHIPS Act passed and working to get semiconductor manufacturing back in the US. Why did we lose it in the first place? Because the market did not price in national security. And so company after company after company shut down manufacturing, sent those jobs to China or Taiwan. And 20 years later, we woke up massively vulnerable. And now we are spending tens of billions of dollars of taxpayer money to incentivize companies to manufacture again. Let's not make that mistake now. I don't want to allow every company to act individually and we wake up in 5 years wishing that we had had a planned transition, which is in everyone's interest. Quite frankly, it's in every company's interest. So this is an effort to get ahead of it before we regret not having a deliberate transition.
0: If I can ask too, I know some of this mission is more personal for you. You've known what it's like to live through that job loss that your father went through during a different period of American economic transition. Tell me how that informs this work you do now and what you're trying to avoid in terms of history repeating.
1: In many ways, I think that what this country did when it just allowed manufacturing to wither and millions of Americans, including my dad and all of his friends, they just lost their job, precipitously one day lost their job, and those jobs went overseas. And at that time, my dad was in his late 50s, ironically about the age that I am now. And he always said, I understand the economics of why we want to become more of a services country. But he would say, I deserved a bridge to another chapter of work. And millions of Americans felt that way. And it hurt our family. And it isn't just a paycheck. It's pride, it's confidence, it's communities. And I would argue that today, still, decades later, this country is reeling from the mistakes we made by not having a proper plan to transition workers from manufacturing to something else. Right? It still plays out today in our divisive politics, increasingly violent politics, whole communities were left behind. It did not have to happen that way, and we have to do better now.
0: As former U.S. Commerce Secretary Gina Raimondo joining us tonight. Secretary Raimondo, good to speak with you. Thank you so much.
1: Thank you.

0: There's a new museum in Philadelphia, but its building and mission date back to before this country was founded. Senior arts correspondent Jeffrey Brown went to see past and present meet at the Pennsylvania Hospital Museum, part of our ongoing coverage of health and arts for our Canvas series.
1: Welcome to Pennsylvania Hospital Museum.
2: An old hospital, the oldest chartered hospital in the nation, celebrating its 275th anniversary.
1: It was founded specifically as the first hospital in the colonies for the care of the poor.
2: And now a new museum.
1: Everything you see is original.
2: Philadelphia's Pennsylvania Hospital was founded in 1751 by Dr. Thomas Bond and none other than Benjamin Franklin. For, as its charter put it, the reception and cure of poor sick persons free of charge. Today it continues as a high-tech teaching hospital, part of the larger University of Pennsylvania health system. But its original Pine Building is now a museum preserving and displaying some of its rich history. An effort led by archivist and curator Stacy Peoples, who combed through boxes and old records for hidden and other treasures that tell the life of the institution. By her own account, she was an unlikely person for the job.
3: You know, I remember when I was younger and I was afraid to go into hospitals, right?
1: Like,
3: they're scary places. If somebody had told me I would spend the next 25 years walking into a hospital, I would have laughed. But it's when you feel that at a different level, when you experience the community that exists here.
1: And the history
3: and the
1: everything
3: history
1: that goes
3: of it,
1: with
3: it. It all comes together.
2: Emphasize here the hospital's long-running place in its community. Its focus, unusual for the time, on maternity and mental health. The caring of soldiers from the Revolution on. Pandemics from yellow fever in 1793 to COVID-19. There's a reconstruction of the hospital's apothecary. A preserved medical library, the nation's first, with books dating to the 18th century. And individual items including the original petition for the hospital, written by Franklin, and receipt books capturing details on staffing and inventories.
1: So it's the life of an institution.
3: It is.
1: In a way you don't usually see it.
3: You know, we don't have a door that we can open and magically see what it would have looked like to be here. But when you see these records and you kind of think about people coming in, getting their pay, also interacting with the people who are dropping off the food for the hospital, the linens that we need, all of the activity that it would take to make this institution run every single day. It is a beautiful window into that, probably the best window that we're gonna have.
4: Good vitals.
2: No, this isn't the pit, which so intensely brings viewers inside a modern emergency room.
5: Good morning, Mr. Straker, you wanna go home?
6: Hell yeah.
2: Instead, the nation's first surgical amphitheater dating to 1804, where a different kind of performance by surgeons teaching students took place in an earlier era.
3: I like to say, what did surgeons do? They performed surgery
1: They were performing
3: because they had an audience.
1: So it was for learning.
3: Education, yeah. Absolutely. So you would have people viewing so that they would be able to learn.
2: Of course, these surgeries were performed without anesthesia.
3: We can take this person and mm-hmm. we can start to remove layers all the way down to the skeleton.
2: Today, contemporary visitors can get inside bodies in less invasive ways through a high-tech animatage table. Another focus here, highlighted for us by Pennsylvania Hospital CEO Alicia Gresham, the hospital's role as a trailblazer in medicine.
7: This is a great example of not just pioneering the care and pioneering the science, but also creating space for leaders, women leaders, for women leaders of color.
1: This is important for you to highlight.
7: Exactly. Yeah. It's an important part of the history that we don't often get a chance to talk about.
2: Most relevant, perhaps most urgent, the parallels to today, including issues of cost and access to medical care.
7: When you think about care that was provided in the late 1700s, it was only to people, you could only get a doctor if you had money and the doctor would come to your house. And so when Dr. Thomas Bond thought about the idea of a public hospital, the idea was that Now anybody could get care.
2: For archivist Stacy Peoples, that's the point in connecting past and present.
3: I want people to come in here and I want them to have that kind of interaction. So if you're looking at a document, you know, what is something in there that you can take away from that? Inspiring, you know, anyone to come in and to learn a little bit more about healthcare and about medicine and how that has evolved. So what has changed and what has not changed dramatically.
2: For the PBS NewsHour, I'm Jeffrey Brown at the Pennsylvania Hospital Museum in Philadelphia.
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4: And that is the NewsHour for tonight. I'm Amna Nawaz.
0: And I'm Jeff Bennett. 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
1: Good evening. I'm James Jacobs. Very happy to be here with you at 7:56 p.m. on Thursday, June 25th, 2026. 85 degrees right now, partly cloudy skies at National Airport with wind gusts as high as 20 miles an hour through the evening. So we get down to a low of 69 degrees under mostly cloudy skies. Tomorrow, a whopping 93 degrees is the high with a 30% chance of showers in the afternoon increasing to 70% tomorrow night. With a low of 70 degrees tomorrow night, and then Saturday a high of 85 degrees and a 90% chance of showers and possible thunderstorms as well. And as we get into the first full week of summer, it's going to feel like summer. Lots of great music coming up tonight, including a Beethoven piano trio coming up in just a moment, Berlioz's Roman Carnival Overture, a Bach keyboard partita, Dvorak's violin concerto, a Mozart piano sonata, Schubert's Second Symphony, and let's see, oh, and Schumann and Vivitch and Gatti and much more all coming up here on WETA 90.9 Washington and WGMS 89.1 Hagerstown. 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
2: 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Thanks to WETA's TV streaming service, WETA Plus, you can now see Becoming Katharine Graham, a 2025 documentary, which explores the life of a remarkable woman who came into her own during a pivotal time in American history. After her husband's suicide in 1963, Katharine Graham went from being a, quote, doormat wife, as she put it, to becoming the formidable publisher of the Washington Post. She learned to succeed in a man's world and guided the Post through the Watergate scandal and Richard Nixon's resignation, earning the paper a Pulitzer Prize for public service for investigative reporting in 1973. In 1998, she won another Pulitzer for her autobiography, Personal History, which inspired the documentary. In a review of the film, the New York Times wrote, quote, her story is so compelling, wrenching, inspiring, precedent-setting, that the straightforward account with its fluidly constructed chronology and Graham's voice front and center hits the mark, end quote. Besides Graham's voice, we hear those of Gloria Steinem, Warren Buffett, and a series of family, friends, and colleagues. We also hear the not-so-friendly voices of Richard Nixon and company. Becoming Katharine Graham is the inspiring story of a woman who became one of the most powerful newspaper publishers in the country through talent, courage, and determination. Watch it on WETA Plus. 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